Ladies and gentlemen, let's get together and give a great big round of applause to some new members of the Stats Folk family that you'll be hearing a lot of. The Ranch Allen Singers. Come on.

TSS, a.k.a. The Soul Show with Mike Canton. A big hit in 1948 for Nat King Cole, was redone in 24 by Edie Foray out of Scotland. It was called Nature Boy, and the album is Culture Today. Stax Gospel from Watt Stax Live, Lying on the Truth, the Rance Allen Group, and Nappy Roots featuring Anthony Hamilton from O2, Po' Folks. The album Watermelon Chicken and Grits. And we had somebody from Wales named Shirley Bassey, a.k.a. Bassey the Belter, because of her really strong voice. You know the song Goldfinger from James Bond, but you may not know that Propeller Heads remix. I hope you enjoyed that. TSS merch comes in an ever-expanding palette of colors and hues. They are at soulshowmike.org. You know what? Here's the secret. Funk is real, and it can come from bands like The Brides of Jesus and The Brides of Funkenstein. Both of those on deck on The Soul Show. 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

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Thank you. Overload from Georgia Ann Muldrow. We had Right on Time from Maze and Frankie Beverly, the group discovered by Marvin Gaye. Brides of Funkenstein from Love Is Something Called Love Is Something from George Clinton Family Series Part 3. P is the Funk. And Ain't No Funk Like New Orleans Funk from the Brides of Jesus at the top, a track called Earl. Yes, the Soul Show's almost over for today, but we're not going out with anything other than a good bang. Adrian Young with Patriotic Portraits, Peter Tosh, A Tribe Called Quest, and let's see what else we can squeeze in. Catch the end of the playlist at soulshowmike.org, and thank you from Mike. 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
2: It's time to go left and not right. 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For mothers and fathers and dead. For non-conformists, one-hitter quitters. For Tyson types and shade figures. 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
3: Gotta make it,
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2: 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I'm Chris Heim.

next, I'm in the Global Village. It's the original Mambo Kings. We will highlight music from the artists who helped put together the craze of the 50s that brought Mambo music to the attention of the world. And we'll also explore some of the offshoots of that initial Mambo craze. We'll get things underway with a song that is considered to be the start of Mambo music. It goes all the way back to the 30s in Cuba. And one of the artists who was in the midst of all of that was Cachao. And here is his version of the song that was called Mambo as we begin this visit to the Global Village. Oh,

Well, I hope you brought your dancing shoes this time here to the Global Village as we highlight the original Mambo Kings and also some of the offshoots around the time that Mambo music became really popular. We actually started with one of the songs that helped to create that whole style of music anyway. Going back to the late 30s in Cuba in a band that was led by flutist Antonio Arcaño and a couple of interesting artists who were in his band, including Orestes Lopez and Cachao. And the two of them kind of developed slightly different forms of mambo music that drew on a section of the danzón and more upbeat and improvised section, and they took it and ran with it, including on a song called Mambo, which may be the very first thing that you could call a mambo. Orestes Lopez wrote it, and Cachao recorded it. We heard his version with his orchestra to start off things for us. And then it took about a decade or so before mambo music really took off, and especially taking off in the U.S., and especially taking off in a venue called the Palladium, where the big three would perform. Those three we actually heard: Tito Puente, Machito, and Tito Rodriguez. We heard Tito Puente early on in his career with a thing called Cool Mambo, right after that version of Mambo from Cachao. Followed that with Machito and his Afro-Cuban orchestra, and Mario Bauza, who was the musical director for the group, having a big role in shaping the sound of Machito's band, and also bringing a jazz influence into it. Latin jazz really kind of coming from both ends, Dizzy Gillespie and Chano Pozo from the jazz end, and Machito and Mario Bauza from the Latin music end. We heard Mambo Mucho Mambo from Machito, followed that with the Tony and Lucille Mambo, Tito Rodriguez, the third of the big three that would perform at the Palladium, and then an artist who really helped to popularize mambo music around the world, and that was Perez Prado, and we heard one of his big hits, Mambo No. 5, to wrap up that round. That here in the Global Village, I'm Chris Heim here with you, and as mambo music became popular, a whole bunch of artists in a number of different realms began to adopt it, sometimes in the form of somewhat novelty music recordings, but there were quite a few of them, and we'll explore some of those after a quick break when we're back here in the Global Village.

0: some of the offshoots there of the original Mambo craze. It was just a period of time when everybody and anybody had to record a Mambo song, and we heard a few examples of that. There at the end from West Coast Latin Jazz Vibes player Cal Jader, who early in his career was part of an early group with Dave Brubeck, there with his Modern Mambo Quintet from the album Mambo with Jader, we heard Lucero. In front of that, it was John Lee Hooker, who also had to get in on the craze. They're doing Mambo Chillin'. We heard as well Jack Costanzo, who was one of the pioneers on the bongos, and we heard him doing Peter Gunn theme Mambo. Also, Ruth Brown, one of the popular and very successful R&B singers. She did one, too, called Mambo Baby, and we started with the classic from Rosemary Clooney, Mambo Italiano. As we're highlighting some of the original early Mambo, this time around here in the Global Village, we mentioned Mario Bauza and his major role with Machito in his orchestra. He was also a composer, and one of the classics that he wrote was a song called At the Mambo Inn, a song that would continue to get recorded over the years. And after a quick break, we will hear George Benson's version of it. So stay with us. We're back in just a minute.
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getting a couple of more recent things in there as well, but still in that classic mambo spirit there at the end. Percussionists Bobby Matos and John Santos, who teamed up for an album together called Mambo Jazz with I Don't Speak Spanish, But I Understand Everything When I'm Dancing. We heard as well Joe Cuba. This was kind of around the end of the whole mambo craze, mid-60s by this point, that he recorded that song Mambo of the Times on his album Digging the Most. Joe Cuba, who would have a little more success with Boogaloo in the little period of time when that was popular. But there with Mambo of the Times, Joe Cuba doing that. We heard Machito and his orchestra with Charlie Parker joining in on Mango Mangue. And we began with George Benson doing his version of the Mambo classic At the Mambo Inn that Mario Bowser wrote. And quite the jazz lineup with him on that particular track. McCoy Tyner and Ron Carter, Herlin Riley, and additional percussion from Lenny Castro. As we've been highlighting some classic Mambo sounds and the Mambo Kings this time here in the Global Village. Full playlist for this and all of our shows, information about upcoming shows, world music news, videos, all sorts of stuff you will find on our Facebook page. 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Also, a quick and easy way to get in touch with us, or you can shoot us an email at info@kmuw.org. Global Village is a production of KMUW, Wichita Public Radio. I'm Chris Hine. Thanks for being with us here in the Global Village. We'll leave you with one last one from El Rey, Tito Puente, one of the big three at the Palladium at the height of the Mambo craze, and a song that he originally recorded around that time. It was used in the film The Mambo Kings and got a lot of attention, so he re-recorded it on an album that he did called Royalty. Tito Puente here with Mambo Gallego.

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This is Mixtape with your host, Weird Michael Beard, and we just started the show off with some Beck and Loser from his Mellow Gold album. So tonight's mixtape is called In the Class of Nines. What's that mean? I don't know. I just made it up, because that's what I would do when I'd make mixtapes, is you just give it a title. So that's what we got. We got some Desiree coming up and also some Red Hot Chili Peppers. I'm not going to talk a lot. Don't got much to say. So we're going to get back to the music. 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Enjoy.

0: 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How much is this book?
1: 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Free. 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

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This is Mixtape with your host, Weird Michael Beard. And we just heard Luther Vandross and Janet Jackson in there with The Best Things in Life Are Free from the Mo Money soundtrack from 1992. Before that, we heard Sophie B. Hawkins in there with Damn, I Wish I Was Your Lover from her Tongues and Tales album from, I believe, 91 was that track? 92 as well. Before that, we heard Red Hot Chili Peppers in there, accompanied by Billy Preston on organ there with Show Me Your Soul, and that was from the Pretty Woman soundtrack. And we started that off with Desiree in there with You Gotta Be. So there you go, people. The name on the mixtape this evening is In the Company of Nines. I might have said class earlier. I meant company. That is the name of the mixtape. Follow me on the socials at Facebook, Instagram, Mixcloud, and Spotify at Weird Mike Beard. And let's enjoy a little bit of this John Williams, and I'll be right back. Okay, people, business time. 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So do that. Also, I guess you figured out, playing a lot of 90s this evening. And if you like 90s, on Friday we have a 90s obsesso with DJ Ferris from 3 to 4. So stick around, or you can just hit the DJ Ferris set from 1 to 4, where he has What's the Score, 80s obsesso, and 90s obsesso. Let's get back in the music. 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

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This is Mixtape with your host, Weird Michael Beard. We just heard Sting, a live version of Sting, covering Jimi Hendrix in there. That was recorded at the Hollywood Bowl on his 40th birthday. And one of those screaming nuts in the audience was me. That's right. I was there and had a jolly good time. He did some solo material, did some Police stuff, had a great band with him. And, of course, he did a cover of Jimi Hendrix. Before that, we had another cover of Jimi Hendrix with The Pretenders and Bold as Love from the Stone Free, a tribute to Jimi Hendrix. Before that, we heard Prince in there with The Most Beautiful Girl in the World from his Gold Experience album from 1990. I want to say five? Sure, let's go with that. And we started that off with Madonna and Rain from the Erotica album. And how about the rain today? Boy, that's a lot of rain, people. I hope you're all dry and safe. And if you have to work in it, I hope you're covered up. Okay, so, you know, because why would you want to stand in the rain unless you have to? Let's enjoy some of Rubber City here, and I'll be right.

Salem Capital Pride is hosting the annual Pride in the Park on Saturday, September 19th from 11 a.m. to 6 p.m. at the Riverfront Park in Salem. 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Learn more about the event and all the programs at salemcapitalpride.org. KMUZ will have a table there as well. So stop by and tell them you listen to KMUZ. We would greatly appreciate it. So do that, all right? Okay, people, I'm also going to encourage you to come on back for the second hour. We'll have more fun of In the Company of Nines. That's the name of the mixtape this evening. You can follow me on the socials at Facebook, Instagram, Mixcloud, and Spotify at Weird Mike Beard. All right, I'm going to let you enjoy it. This is some of my favorite music, this Rubber City. This is from the, a great David Lynch movie, Wild at Heart. And if you haven't seen Wild at Heart, what the hell's the matter with you? You should see it. But anyway, I'm going to let you enjoy this. 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Come on back for the second hour of Mixtape with your host, Weird Michael Beard.

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Welcome back, or welcome in if you're just joining us. This is Mixtape with your host, Weird Michael Beard, and we just started the show off with some Chris Isaak with Baby Did a Bad, Bad Thing from his Forever Blue album. And that's how we're starting off this second hour. The name of the mixtape this evening is In the Company of Nines. And you can follow me on the socials at Facebook, Instagram, Mixcloud, and Spotify. There you have playlists and pictures and information. I'm not going to do a lot of talking this evening. Why? Well, I just normally, if I don't have anything to say, I just sit and ramble. So I thought, you didn't come here to listen to some crazy person ramble, so I'm going to let you listen to some music. Here's some Katie Lang from Even Cowgirls Get the Blues soundtrack. So sit back and enjoy. We got some Tom Petty coming up. 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This is Mixtape with your host, Weird Michael Beard. Enjoy the ride.

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This is Mixtape with your host, Weird Michael Beard, and we just heard the Cranberries in there with I Can't Be With You from the No Need to Argue album. Before that, we heard the Wallflowers in there with Sixth Avenue Heartache from the Bringing Down the Horse album. Before that, we heard a live version of Annie Lennox's Why. Before that, we started that set off, with Tom Petty and the Heartbreakers, Grew Up Fast from a personal favorite album of mine, She's the One from 96. Wow. Anyway, okay, so where are we at here? Well, I know where we're at. The name of the mixtape is In the Company of Nines. You can follow me on the socials at Facebook, Instagram, Mixcloud, Spotify, at Weird Mike Beard. If you like listening to 90s, and I suggest you go and listen Fridays from 3 to 4. DJ Ferris has a 90s obsesso and does a damn good job. 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Also, if you have missed any part of this show, that's okay. 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Some people ask me, what is the meaning of your show? If you like listening to music, that's what this show's about. I don't have the music in me or any of that stupid sounding show, even though In the Company of Nines, that's just so silly. But anyway, so it's a music lover show, and you get music from all over, from as far back as the beginning of the 1900s all the way to music from yesterday. So, this year, 2026. So, guess I can't use this show again. Anyway, I'm going to let you back in the music. Got some Nirvana coming up. 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This is Mixtape with your host, Weird Michael Beard. 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

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This is Mixtape with your host, Weird Michael Beard, and we just heard a rambunctious set there ending with Primus and Mr. Crinkle from the Pork Soda album. Before that, we heard Hole in There with Violet from the Live Through This album. Before that, Smashing Pumpkins in there with Bullet with Butterfly Wings from the Melancholy and Infinite Sadness album. Before that, we had Vrook Salt in there with Seether from the American Thighs album. And we started that off with Nirvana's Territorial Pissings from the Nevermind album. So there you go, people. There you go, there you go. I hope that was rambunctious. If you had some type of energy in you that you wanted to get out, I hope that set got that out of you. Got all that energy out. And you're like, oh, thank goodness. Can't have that anymore. So let's do the things. Tonight's mixtape is called In the Company of Nines. And I'm sure that by now you have figured out why the title is that, because we've been listening to 90s music all night. I know. That's just how I felt. 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At Weird Mike Beard. And let's see, what else did I want to share with you from the show that was, I want to say, music for everybody. I don't know. That's just a music for everybody. That's right. 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Everybody. 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You won't be disappointed. Come on. I mean, if you grew up in the 80s and 90s, you got mixtapes. Come on. Show your appreciation. Show your love. Because one day, you never know. This could be the last one. You never know. Anyway, I'm just screwing with you. But anyway, look, we're going out with some Bjork and some David Bowie. A live version of Bjork from the Conan O'Brien show and a remix of David Bowie's by Trent Reznor. I want to thank you all for listening. Join me next week for another fun-filled episode of Mixtape here at 88.5 100.7 KMUZ. 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Stick around for the Modern Jet Set show. It's a great show. And also continue listening to KMUZ all week long. And continue. You know what? I'm rambling. So I'm going to tell you, be good humans and have a week.

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0: And my friends, this is our final descent here on Modern Jet Set, accompanied by Third Army with a 1981 track called Step One. Before that, Abraxas with Sunrise State of Mind from 2022's Monte Carlo. Something from Charlie Chimmy off Disco Chimmy called Manin de lo Mio. And the Animeros to start off that set with La Camito, a 2026 single from the Austin Combo. I'm Iris Berkeley. I want to sincerely thank you for joining me on today's Flight of Fancy. If you heard anything you loved, give me a shout over at modernjetset.com where you can get all these archives. But until we meet again, stay safe, stay sane, stay sassy, and most importantly, stay sexy, my friends.
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2: That's right, you are tuned in to Cafe Chill with your host, Seth, here once again, and as always, bringing you some laid-back tunes for you to hang out and relax to. Plenty of instrumental electronic sounds coming your way in this hour of the show, and many of them quite new. We're going to be exploring some sounds of Orange Crush, who we've played here on the show for quite a while now, as well as Marley Carroll, who I've personally never been able to get quite enough of. Absolutely still in love with all of his sounds. As well as getting some Killig under our belt, or should I say under our balcony. All that and much, much more coming your way, so sit back and I hope you enjoy. You're hanging out here at Cafe Chill.

0: 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This is Cafe Chill.
1: That's right, you are hanging out here at Cafe Chill as we surf through varying subgenres of instrumental electronic sounds, keeping it mostly relaxed, although every now and then we do spice things up just a little bit. It's nice to mix it up and throw a few surprises in every now and then. I hope you're doing well, and I hope you're ready for a plethora of all of these sounds. We will be tying a few of them together. Some of them will just kind of stand out on their own, whatever we feel like throwing on. But right now, I want to start off with a little bit of Space Ghost, an artist that I discovered back in, I think, 2018. His first album was titled Endless Light, and all of these years later, Space Ghost is still producing and releasing music. I want to bring some sounds off of one of the newest releases your way, titled Back From Reality. Here's that title track for you now. This is Cafe Chill.

0: This is Cafe Chill. Chill, chill, chill, chill.
1: Cafe Chill. Coming out of the ultra laid back sounds of artist CJ Hoffman, the song Content off of the album Feels. That is a wonderful, beautiful song. Very much reminds me of just kind of sitting next to an unpopulated outdoor pool on a warm day. Reminds me of a little bit of my time in Southern California visiting my sister probably about 20 years ago now. Oh, that feels weird to say. I was a 16-year-old or so. All the actual adults would go off to work. For some reason, none of the kids were ever around, any of the neighborhood kids, and so just being able to have the pool by yourself, and it was so quiet and so relaxing, and that song absolutely brings back some great longboarding and poolside memories for me. Two songs back, some sounds that are not frequently heard from artist Gold Panda. That was the song Casio Daisy. You can find that on the Lucky Shiner Deluxe Edition, but I do remember there was one very early album from Gold Panda that I believe that song was still on, and it was kind of a limited time release way back somewhere around 2010 or so. Of course, a little bit of Boards of Canada in there, the song Kid for Today off of the EP In a Beautiful Place Out in the Country. Some Hello Meteor with Tideland Restoration from the Department of Marine Sciences. And we started that set off with some Space Ghost, some newer sounds, title track from the 26th album Back from Reality. My name's Seth. I'm gonna bring some faint waves your way. You're hanging out at Cafe Chill.

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1: Chill. Chill. Chill.
2: Cafe Chill. Coming out of the always wonderful sounds of artist Marley Carroll, some newer sounds as well. Released in the summer of 2026, that is the song titled Cicadas. One that I have been playing pretty much weekly since its release, and I have been loving it still. It is just so good. Marley Carroll, one of those artists that I gravitated toward very quickly years ago and still playing. The duo Il Lo back there with the song Ronda, R-O-N-D-A. You can find that on an EP that is titled Distances that came out all the way back in 2012. Il Lo, still putting out music, still making music. And you can also find some independent releases if you look for the artist Muju.
3: Yeah.
2: Three songs back. A little bit of that synthwave styling. Artist Florida Skyline with the song Thermoneurosis from the album Anesthesia. Orange Crush with the song Invocation.
3: Yeah.
2: Invocation, not Invacation. That's from the album Eidolons. Then we had Faint Waves starting off that little set. A song titled Nude Beach from the EP titled Paradise. A little bit of a throwback to sort of some Weather Channel music there, in a way. Every now and then you listen to this show, you'll hear that I throw some of these stylings on. I don't know, there's a huge nostalgia in it for me, for sure, and that's why a lot of it came back in the first place. My name is Seth, and you are hanging out here at Cafe Chill. I hope you're enjoying all these different sounds. I'm gonna bring some sort of familiar ones your way. A little bit more Hello Meteor in the mix, right here on Cafe Chill.

0: Cafe Chill, bringing you those lovely sounds of artist You and Ewan back there. No spaces, all one word. That is the song Be Good to Me, Polly. Released in 2016 on the album There Is No Right Time. A little bit of Killig back there with the song Under My Balcony. Just look up the song name because the album title is called Robots Will Take Over and Wonder Why We Have So Many Group Chats and So Few Hospitals. That was released in 2026. A little bit of Ollie back there with the song In June. Arms and Sleepers with Greetings from Tokyo and Hello Meteor with Community Corporate. Thank you so very much for tuning in to Cafe Chill and hanging out with us here. This show is produced by myself, Seth, and our executive producer is Richard J. Dalton. 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
1: From Quality Radio Productions, it's another edition of Jazz Progressions. I'm Jake Longwell. We'll open today's program with the Collective Fortet, a quartet composed of Jeff Hoyer, trombone, William Parker, bass and tuba, Mark Hennen, piano, and Heinz Geiser, percussion. A track from a late 90s release entitled Orca. Most of the tracks are titled after various forms of plant or animal life. This track, however, is rooted in mythology. Its title refers to a three-pronged spear attributed to Neptune. Trident.

music from Triage, a trio active from 1999 to 2005. Musicians hailing from the Chicago area, Dave Rempus on sax, Jason Bajamian bass, and Tim Daisy drums. From a 2003 release entitled 20 Minute Cliff, we heard the closing track, Glass. Collective Fortet preceding that, and the closing track from that album as well, Trident, the name of the piece, the name of the album, Orca. Speaking of Trident, we'll open this set with a classic track from the Mahavishnu Orchestra as we venture into jazz rock territory now, and a selection from the album The Lost Trident Sessions. These sessions were recorded at Trident Studios in London in June of 1973. This was supposed to be the Mahavishnu Orchestra's third studio album on the Columbia label. But apparently, various band members weren't comfortable with the quality of the recordings, so the album was shelved. Until the late 90s, when Bob Belden discovered the tapes while he was looking for the tapes for the Mahavishnu Orchestra's second album, Birds of Fire, so that the album could be remastered and reissued. Well, the Lost Trident Sessions were finally released in the fall of 1999 on Columbia Legacy. With a classic lineup of John McLaughlin on guitar, Jan Hammer keyboards, Jerry Goodman violin, Rick Laird bass, and Billy Cobham on drums. This is the opening track, Dream.

two classic tracks from 1973 in that set. We opened with the Mahavishnu Orchestra, Dream, from the Lost Trident Sessions. That piece, Dream, first appeared to the public in a live form when the band decided not to issue this album back in 73. Columbia issued a live album in its place, and that album being Between Nothingness and Eternity, and half of the tracks on the Trident Sessions release first appeared to the public in live concert form as a result, including Dream. And lastly, Larry Carlton from his second solo album from 1973, the album Singing, Playing, featuring Larry on both guitar and vocals. At the time, he was active in the Crusaders, but was also a very in-demand studio guitarist in a variety of jazz and rock settings. Most of the material here is anything but jazz. It's more mainstream ballad-oriented rock. But there are two amazing jazz rock instrumentals. We listened to Freeway, featuring Larry on guitar and also vibes and percussion, but also three of his bandmates from the Crusaders. Wilton Felder, normally a sax player, featured on bass here. Joe Sample on electric piano, and Styx Hooper on drums. 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I'm Jake Longwell. 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We'll return to the realm of free improvised music to wrap up the hour, and we'll listen to two cuts from a 3-LP set, each album issued individually, the set collectively known as Wildflowers, New York Loft Jazz Sessions. These LPs, issued by the Douglas label in 1977, concert recordings made in May of that year at the Rivbey Studio, the loft studio of Reedman Sam Rivers, one of many loft studios in New York's Soho district, responsible for a renaissance of free jazz and creative improvised music in the U.S. in the late 70s. We'll open with a trio fronted by pianist Randy Weston, with Alex Blake on bass and Azadin Weston on percussion. This is Portrait of Edward Weston.

0: Thank you very much.
1: Selections from the compilation series Wildflowers, New York Loft Jazz Sessions. We opened with a cut from the third LP in the series, a trio fronted by Randy Weston on piano. It was Portrait of Edward Weston. And lastly, from LP 2, a quartet fronted by Ken McIntyre, featured on flute on that piece, with Richard Harper on piano and Andre Strobert and Andy Vega on percussion. It was Naomi. Those LPs issued by the Douglas label in 1977. The material has been issued as a 3-CD set as well in the late 90s on the Knit Classics label. And that will do it for this hour of the program. My name is Jake Longwell. Thank you, as always, for your company. I hope you enjoyed my selections. Join me again when you can for more of the best of the avant-garde, free improvisation, and jazz rock fusion. Jazz Progressions is distributed by Quality Radio Productions.
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0: So right now we're going on down with it. 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

Thanks so much. Ben Allen, Tony Thompson, Danny Thompson, Michael Jerome. Thank you, Tony, for opening the show. Thank you for coming. Thanks a lot.

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I was alone. I should have known you were temptation. You smiled, luring me on. My heart was gone. You were temptation.

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I never really knew Woody Guthrie, but I can't help feel that somehow I always knew Woody. This record is a collection of songs I just naturally learned and loved in my early years of playing and singing. Woody

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He made all the mistakes, had all the vices, all the good and the bad things that every ordinary person has. He never gave you the feeling that he was better than you in any way. And he never gave you the feeling that he was worse than you. But that he loved you because you were just like him. He was just like you. Somehow without thinking, he tapped the reality and the dream of what it meant to be an American.

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0: 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And you can follow us on Facebook for upcoming programs. I'm your host, Brian Gingrich. And today on Willamette Wake Up, it's Willamette Block Party time, and they're going to reflect on their favorite moments from the year with a compilation of powerful conversations on grace, healing, identity, and building access where there wasn't any. And it's featuring Rod Stanley, Dr. Jamisha Wade, Glitter Gloria, Saria Arbuckle, Janique Crenshaw, R.J. Mendiola, and Julie Ray Joy. And then we're going to find out about the Salem Bicycle Club and what they do and how your whole family can participate in an excerpt from a previously aired conversation with Club President Tim Newman. But before we get to those stories, let's take a look at the community meetings calendar for this Thursday, September 3rd in Salem. The Grant Neighborhood Association will be meeting at 6:15 this evening, and that's happening at the Broadway Commons on the third floor, located at 1300 Broadway Street Northeast. The West Salem Neighborhood Association will be meeting at 6:30. That's happening at Roth's Fresh Market, located at 1130 Wallace Road Northwest. And the East Lancaster Neighborhood Association will be meeting at 6:30 at the First Free Will Baptist Church, located at 1390 45th Street Northeast. And you can learn more about these meetings at cityofsalem.net. In Kaiser, the Community Diversity Engagement Committee will be meeting at 6 p.m. That's happening at Civic Center, at the Civic Center located at 930 Shimawa Road North. And the Southeast Kaiser Neighborhood Association will be meeting at 6:30, also at the Civic Center, once again located on Shimawa Road. And you can get more information at kaiser.org. Looking ahead at the weather, hopefully you stayed dry yesterday. Well, it's not over yet. Today we expect showers and possibly a thunderstorm with a high near 64. Wind gusts as high as 23 miles per hour with a chance of precipitation at 100%. New rainfall amounts today between a tenth and a quarter of an inch, except higher amounts are possible in thunderstorms. Tonight, showers and possibly a thunderstorm before 8 p.m. and then showers likely. The low will be around 52. And winds could gust as high as 21 miles per hour. Chance of precipitation tonight is 80%, with new precipitation amounts between a tenth and a quarter of an inch possible, except higher amounts can happen in or during thunderstorms. Tomorrow, Friday, a slight chance of showers and thunderstorms before 2 p.m., and then a chance of showers and thunderstorms after 3 p.m. Mostly cloudy with a high near 69. Chance of precipitation tomorrow is 50%. Looking ahead at Saturday, mostly sunny with a high near 72. On Sunday, a 20% chance of showers after 11, otherwise partly sunny with a high near 75. And on Labor Day, Monday, it will be mostly sunny with a high near 76. And currently in beautiful downtown Salem, we are under overcast skies and a temperature of 55 degrees. And now it's time for Willamette Block Party.
1: What up, y'all? Welcome to the Willamette Block Party, where we highlight all things Black within the Willamette Valley. My name is Ray White, and I am juiced. You're taking time to listen to this episode today. And I'm hyped because we got a fun one for you all where we put together a compilation of the guests that we've had on the podcast so far. We're going to title this Voices of the Valley. You feel me? And you're going to hear some strong voices sharing their perspectives around mind, body, voice, identity, access, ownership, system, and justice. And you can best believe that each individual person who spoke on this show shared so much context and wisdom within their episode within itself, it was hard to nail down specific things that we wanted to share in a compilation of this episode. But that's all good, because if you like one or all of these episodes, we got them saved for you at the Willamette Block Party podcast. But let's go ahead and get to our first segment. First speaker is going to be Rod Stanley, who is a personal trainer, 24 years in the game. And in this conversation, he shares what it looks like to balance holding yourself accountable and giving yourself grace as you're going on your fitness journey. So it sounds as if you take the pressure off of your clients or just people as they enter the holidays, that it's okay in moderation. But if somebody is just like, you know what, I do want to have that level of consistency and focus, how do you balance that consistency and the ability to not feel so much pressure on yourself when somebody's trying to reach their goals?
2: I think it first starts with just having a realistic goal. Okay. And knowing that, you know, if you want to lose 30 pounds, you certainly didn't put that on in 2 months or 3 months. It took years usually. And it's going to take time to undo bad habits. And you have to give yourself some grace while you're trying to implement new things into your lifestyle. Because when at the end of the day, living a healthy and having a fit body, having healthy blood laboratory values, that comes from living a lifestyle of making good habits. And if you're someone who is starting in a place where none of that's really in place, you have to be realistic with yourself and incrementally make the changes. So as you do that, though, your vision of yourself changes, who you are as a person changes, and giving yourself that grace to allow that to happen is the best way that I've found to make it last, because we want that lasting change. People will come to me all the time and they'll say, you know, how do I get the biceps like yours, or how do I get the chest like yours? And it's taken years of, you know, being consistent with workouts, being mindful of delayed gratification. Mm-hmm. You know, I have things that aren't necessarily on a meal plan, but it's delayed gratification in that I don't do it all the time. And just having that mindset about doing things incrementally, giving yourself the grace, not knowing that it's not the end of the world if you don't hit this goal in 3 months, but know that it's going to take some time. Stay focused on the long-term goal while making the short-term changes. And so that could be something as simple as, you know, if you want to go from eating McDonald's every day, maybe you could start by changing some of the things off the menu, making healthier choices in that way, adding a few more fruits and vegetables into your lifestyle. And when it comes to working out, sometimes it's just, you know, I want to be working out 5 days, but realistically, that's not in your wheelhouse right now. Start with 1 day and don't stress yourself out about it so much. And just know that you're going to incrementally get better and hold yourself accountable to incrementally getting better. Yeah. That's the other thing as well. Don't just start making small changes, but hold yourself accountable to getting better over time. Yeah.
1: Next up, we have Dr. Jamisha Wade, who curates spaces for women to heal and search their own identity through debrief retreats. And she is going to explain a bit about what does it look like to heal and be patient with yourself as you heal, and leveraging nature as the process for your healing journey.
3: So I think it started because I didn't grow up being outdoors a lot, except for, you know, racing in the street with my cousins, making up dance routines, like that kind of outside cookouts. But as far as like immersing myself in nature, that never happened, you know, as a kid. But I do remember always when we did have cable and could afford it, watching a Discovery Channel, watching Animal Planet, and everybody being like, why are you watching this? And I'm like, I just like it, you know? And in 2018, I was recovering from, I had just finished my comprehensive exams for my doctoral degree, and you know, I was trying to get back on a healthy path, healthy journey, and I started sleeping more, exercising more, and all of that. And then I still felt really stressed. And so, as I Googled some things, it was like, you know, one of the ways that you can recover from chronic stress is being outdoors, like in the forest type of setting. And I'm like, I'm Black, we don't do forest, like we don't do outside like that. And so, and I don't even know where to start. Like, where do you immerse yourself? I'm in Kansas City, right? Where do you immerse yourself in the forest? And so, ended up doing some more research, finding some trails, and started to ask friends, like, hey, do you hike? Like, Black friends, like, do you hike? Because I knew some white friends that hiked and camped and things like that. But I was like, I want to do this with my people. And so how do I make that happen? And so I started hiking. I took two friends at that point. Both of them were about 40 and had never been on an actual, like, what we call a hike. You know, I like to say nature walk, because when you say nature walk, it's more approachable. But when you say hike, they're like, I don't have any boots. I don't have any gear. I don't have any of that. We're really just walking outside and they're surrounded by trees. So I like to say it like that. But as I started doing that, I just felt peace. And I was like, okay, I'm gonna do this more. And then we started, those people shared and I shared, and then we started having, you know, 2 to 3 new people every week. And we had kind of a group of non-traditional workers, you know, entrepreneurs. I was a student at the time, and it was just all Black women. And we had a Facebook group, and it grew to be about 60 plus women. And it was just because I was trying to heal myself and not be outside by myself, because as we know, it's not typically safe for women and a Black woman to be hiking alone. And so I do hike alone now, but back then I was like, I don't even know where to start. And so starting with them and growing that group was really a highlight of my life, and it really healed parts of me. And so I run towards that when I'm overwhelmed, or even try to do that before I get overwhelmed. Outside is always a place that I'm gonna go.
1: Next up in our segment, we're gonna shift into identity, how we show up, how we're seen, and who gets to decide that. Shout out to Glitter Gloria, because she came onto the show, shared her Black History Month speech, but in it, she was able to tell her story and how her identity was shaped into the impactful powerhouse she is today.
4: At 16, I became a mom. Life handed me some pretty big responsibilities, but it wasn't anything I was not used to being. I had been helping take care of my younger twin brothers since the age of 9. And this was, let's think about it, this was like around 1999, the year that Prince was talking about the world was going to be over, we was going to be out of time. And my guidance counselor was like, listen, you got to pick something. She said, you got to pick something. So she had me take all these career assessments, and project management was something that kept coming up. And I love being organized. I mean, I love being able to know how to find information. Mm-hmm. I'm a planner. Well, then I was a junior planner, because apparently I was pregnant, so I didn't think about planning. and she said, listen, at this time, she goes, listen, you can enroll in secretary school. And I was like, nah, that ain't gonna work for me. That's not where I wanna go. And I found the Oregon Women Trades and was able to enroll to be a carpenter apprentice with the local 247. You know, so I needed stability. I mean, I needed to be able to support my family. And I think about it, no, I wanted that prevailing wage. That money was nice. So 2.5 years in, it just wasn't fun anymore. I mean, felt like a daily basis, I was being treated not like a person. I wasn't being properly trained, and basically just a statistic. I mean, I got told all the time, like, I was just there as a box to check. And I'm like, what box to check? And it's like, well, you're a woman and you a minority, so they get paid extra because they got you. It's like, well, you ain't paying me extra since we checking boxes here. We checking boxes. And it was this one particular day. I was in this ditch, had this heavy tool belt on. It was August, the heat was blazing, and I was out there sweating with this hard hat on under the sun. I didn't have no sunscreen because I was told I didn't need no sunscreen. And I was working hard to build the yellow line so folks could experience a joyride out to the expo center. Now, it was this one day. I saw this car pull up and this lady sitting inside. And she was in there blasting, you know, the AC. And I'm like, okay, who's that? So this lady steps out the car, puts her hard hat on, and she was strolling. And I'm like, I know she ain't coming over here to work in this ditch. So who is she? Because I hadn't seen nobody Black out there. So this woman, her name was Faye. And Faye came over to where I was at, and she said, hey, sis, how's it going? And I said, I know you heard about the incident, and if you really want to know how it's going, you're going to have to wait till I get off a break so I could tell you. And Faye, she waited. She waited an hour. I was thinking she was going to be tempted by the AC, go back, sit in the car, but she waited for me. And I got out there, and I was talking to Faye and, you know, giving her the story. I was like, yeah, this foreman. She was like, tell me what happened. I said, this foreman did this, this, and that. You know, was giving her the rated R version so she know I was serious, you know, because they wasn't about to be playing with me. And what I like is Faye let me talk and she actually listened. And to finally be in a situation especially on a job site like that or in an industry where you feel psychologically safe. Because before that, I had not had any interactions with anybody who was listening to me and helping me realize I'm not crazy. It is just this environment.
5: Yeah.
4: And I would say that there's moments like that that matter. When you are heard and people make you feel seen, you can, you know, turn a new chapter. And so that's, you know, that's what I did. You know, I've been thinking. I was like, okay, well, she's saying, you know, you only got a year and a half left and you get your journeyman, you know, card or license. And I was looking at myself in the mirror, you know, and it's like, you're a project manager. It's like, what do you mean? Work a year and a half to get this license and then continue to work in this environment? Nah, nope. Now listen, I told myself right then and there, I refuse to be a part of somebody else's system. Our ancestors knew that the system wasn't for them, but they continue to move forward because you gotta rely on yourself, right? You gotta be able to team. You gotta be able to, you know, we smart enough. You gotta have a blueprint. You gotta have a blueprint as you build, right? So others can figure out the right

0: bye-bye to the good old boys club so I can take this road to the country club.
1: And now we move to the Capitol, where Sarah Arbuckle shares what the work that she does every day at our state capitol, what it's like to show up as yourself in rooms that weren't necessarily built for you.
2: Well, so it's just great to see a woman of color just like in those positions, making change happen. So thank you for what you do. I know it's definitely a hard position, and kind of being, especially kind of the political climate nowadays and all of that stuff, just being in the kind of that area. I know it could be probably a little rough, especially what's going on now. So
3: yeah, I'm definitely, I think, one of few female chiefs of staff, one of few chiefs of staff of color at all. There's not a lot of people of color in that building. We like to say that building was not made for us, and the fact that we are there is making change. We're standing on the shoulders of our ancestors, if you will, and even though it is hard, and even if I feel like I'm not making a lot of, even if I feel like, like I'm not making a lot of progress, I feel like by representation or by just like being there, somebody else, some youth might see us and be like, okay, I can do that. I'm going to be there.
2: Oh, that's so exciting.
4: It is making an impact. Like, let me be someone who's on the outside for you to say and echo to you, because sometimes it's hard for you to see the impact of the things that you do. And so I want to just shout you out for the fact that you are there doing the work, doing the stuff in your arena.
3: Thank you.
4: And we value you for doing it, right? Yeah. And the kids got somebody to look up to.
3: Yes. You know what I mean?
1: When you think about access, I want you to think about who gets to have a seat, who gets left out, and what happens when you decide to build your own door to get in. Shout out to Janique Crenshaw, who sadly left the Valley, but while she was here, and just her whole process in general, understands the resources that are out there to help make her art seen, but does not wait for those resources to acknowledge the type of artist she is and her encouragement for other artists to do the same.
5: I respect like the different commissions and City of Salem, like I respect the organizations that are existing, and also I want to be cognizant that they sometimes are very hard to connect with or partner with. So while like I'm all for a partnership in that way, in like the traditional forms of, oh, I'm going to have my art in a gallery, or I'm going to have my art like shown at, you know, the like museum or something like that, I am 100% also about, if they're not letting you sit at the table, make the table yourself. So like, if you can't get into a convention or a festival, create a festival.
6: Absolutely.
5: Get your friends together and figure out, how do you plan a art market, how do you plan a festival, like do it yourself, because a lot of times you're going to have to. You're going to have to like make that space for yourself.
1: That's real.
5: So that people can like view you and say, oh, okay, they do have some sort of value in this space, let me also invest in them as well. Like, your first champion has to be yourself. In always.
1: That's a good word. Pop-up parking lot art festival.
3: They had
5: but also get the correct permits for that.
6: Right. Like, but also legally, make sure.
1: Nah, we just showing up with canvases. Canvases and paintbrushes. I'm hyped to go ahead and build our own tables. But what happens if that table doesn't have a house to go in? Especially a house that you own. That's what I appreciate about this conversation with your area expert, RJ Mendiola, who talks about the gap that exists for people who are trying to buy their first home, including the steps and the resources that it takes to get there. But not only helping first-time home buyers get their home, but educating them on the process of ownership from beginning to end.
2: Do you feel like there's a barrier with first-time home buyers of not necessarily like the education part, but just the fear? I think I've seen it a lot where it's more so they go based off of certain circumstances that their parents have told them, that their uncles, that family has told them, you need 20% down, you need perfect credit, you need all of this kind of stuff. So they have that stuck in their head of like, okay, because I don't have that, the fear of even going and talking to someone.

0: or looking it up and potentially being told no, or being told, like, I think with millennials, Gen Z, like, kind of our age, it is a hard thing of being of that rejection, yeah, of being like, hey, this is actually what you need to work on to get there. And so do you think that is a big thing that's kind of popped up, especially after COVID and stuff too, where, yeah, like, you know, that affected quite a bit of people and, like, their homes, and they don't know, like, okay, I started a new job, I've only been here for this, would it qualify for certain things?
1: Yeah. But, yeah, no, absolutely. Yeah. And I think when you really take your own life and kind of take that step back, mm-hmm, like, I'm a big believer in God and him intertwining his divineness, mm-hmm, is that, so being adopted, like, I dealt with a lot of that fear of abandonment and rejection issues as it was, and I think me taking that I've gone through was like, okay, how do I appeal to these people's, mm-hmm, sense of rejection, and how to, like, kind of erase that? And so for me, a lot of it was like, well, step one is, like, I'm not gonna dress all fancy, because it's like already that's standoffish, like, oh yeah, shoot, this guy, he worth money, I'm not, mm-hmm, worth anything, I'm not gonna talk to him. But then two, it became more of like, I'm gonna come across as a friend, yeah, and not necessarily your realtor, mm-hmm, you know. And that's why a lot of times when people, I step into rooms and people, you know, that a lot of them will lead with their business, what they do, yeah, all this stuff, right, is like, I never really lead with I'm a realtor. I just lead as like, no, you know, I just like to teach people how to do things, yeah. And because that also comes across more, like, lowers those senses of like, oh, okay, cool, like, this guy's cool, I can just talk, mm-hmm, to him. But I think a lot of it really comes down to is facts and data. Mm-hmm. Like, I know me is like, I'll have a fear, but if I see a fact and statistic of it, I'm like, can I kind of erase the fears? Like, how can, mm-hmm, I deny? So I think a lot of what I had to do is compile, like, facts of based off down payments. Like, mm-hmm, oh, you know, like, the average down payment is actually less than $10,000, yeah, like, across America. So it's like, if you can't bring $10,000, you're in the average pool, so, mm-hmm, you're good. And I think it's just building that trusted team around myself, because, yeah, I think, yes, like, I'm one person, but when you have four or five people who kind of relate the same, what you want to do, and it fits perfectly, mm-hmm, and you have that team, I think it seems like I'm in good hands. Yeah. Okay, I've got all these people around me, building people a support system that they can't build for themselves. Mm-hmm. And so I think that's really what helped with that fear. But of course, you're still going to have, you know, a lot of people are like, well, I'm scared to, like, what if I don't have enough money? And so, yeah, part of my, like, base is that instead of even saying, let's start here, how do you buy a house? It's, mm-hmm, like, okay, how far back do I need to go to teach you? Yeah. You don't even know how to save a dollar? Okay, so then before we even talk, right, about houses, let's go sit down with these financial advisors and let's just, mm-hmm, even talk about how do you save money? Right. Because that's something I always struggled with. And I struggle with credit too. Like, my credit history is terrible. And so it was like, can I just meet these people where they're at and, yeah, skip over the house language? Like, we don't even got to go there if that's, mm-hmm, not where you're at. Let's just go where you're at. Like, mm-hmm, you know, let's learn about credit. Let's learn about saving money. Let's learn about down payments and just start building that step-by-step, right, success plan that's kind of just really situational, which I think that's where a lot of realtors, mm-hmm, kind of lose, is that they go off of the come to me when you're ready, yeah, instead of let me take the time to sit down and really figure out what you need specifically.
0: Just being a resource.
1: Yeah.
0: Yeah.
1: You look at, like, generational wealth, what, mm-hmm, that actually means, or how many people even know what that means. Mm-hmm. You know, a lot of them think, oh, it's like, I got $1 million in the bank, but it's like, no, generational wealth is having an asset you can just pass, absolutely, down generation to generation. And, yeah, I think, like, my fiance, even just talking to her about, like, their dad was very smart. He bought two houses, and one house is going to obviously get passed down to each of the siblings, right? And so just me explaining to her, I was like, you don't understand, like, the severity of, like, yeah, how grateful you should be, because, like, my parents didn't do that. They, mm-hmm, don't, they got one house that's tied to them and it's on a loan. They don't even have it paid off. Yeah. And so to be able to kind of explain that to her and walk her through is like, no, like, your dad did a really good job. You guys have generational wealth. This, mm-hmm, asset that's owned free and clear, like, this is, you hang on to that, don't let go, right, of it. And to teach people that, like, when you buy a house, you're not just buying a building with, mm-hmm, four walls, you're building something that could carry on for generations, okay, that could in turn then produce more avenues for people to have success. Like, yep, you can, right, use your equity to pay for college, you can use your equity, you know, buy a car, buy another house, like, mm-hmm, you can use that equity for pretty much anything you want, and or to level up and continue to get bigger houses mm-hmm. if you really wanted. And so I think that's also a missing piece when it comes to education, is that a lot of people come into buying a house as like, well, I'm just buying a house because it's like that's right. the American dream. Mm. But it's just like, actually, like, you're building a tool that's going to open a million doors for your right. future.
2: Mm-hmm. That's dope. That's dope. Keys to Clarity podcast coming soon.
1: Yeah, yeah.
3: And now we reached our final segment focused on system injustice, where we're going to close out with something that's kind of heavy, but very necessary for us to talk about as a community. Shout out to Julie Ray Joy, who came onto the show and talked about the real cost of how our justice system treats people within the Willamette Valley.
4: Is it so the reason you guys came back in with the lower amount was because you weren't approved for the $10 million?
5: I think the reason we came back, I think we talked to a couple people within the legislature, and you know, I think with the budget, HR1 has done, it has caused just a tremendous amount of, you know, of a budgetary crisis within our state. Luckily, we've kind of recovered some funds. I think if, you know, people are doing the tax code break on some of the things, the federal tax code breaks, I think we'll see an influx, but it's still, we're still going to be at a deficit. But I think that was part of it. I think another part of it was, if I'm being, you know, honest, which I'm going to do at all times.
4: Always.
5: I think people were scared. I think Trump was coming back into office. People were seeing a lot of the words that were, you know, to be funded and not to be, you know, whatever. And I think people responded to that. Mm-hmm. And we're hoping in this short session that people will really see the value of what not only these folks do, but, and honestly, I think an expansion of these programs is necessary, especially in a budget. In a budget like ours, you know, because right. you're going to pay for it. You're gonna pay one way or the other. You can either pay to jail people and treat them unfairly and unkindly and also do something that doesn't work, or you can pay a nominal price.
2: Right.
5: Far less and get a better quality result. And, you know, I know where I'd put my money.
4: Right. I mean, it just makes sense overall. The math is mathing in that regard. So I'm like, okay, pay more and have them do the same crime, same thing, and them getting worse, or actually pay less and it's helping them become, one, better human beings. It's helping them mentally and physically. Like, it makes sense just overall.
3: Is the math mathing, though? Because as a community, I hear those numbers and I'm like, that makes sense.
5: Yeah.
3: But yet we still are putting a lot more investment in the intervention side, but just like obviously the prison industrial complex, like the lock them up, the language that really
5: gives
3: words, this is the only way that the work happens. Mm-hmm. And so you're shedding a light on a lot of the programs and activities that are happening. And again, with your role as a lobbyist, you are aware of, here are all the ways within the spectrum of supporting somebody who are going through the system, preventative and restorative, mm-hmm. that we're helping support. Like you said, math is mathing, but it doesn't seem like as a community, are we rallying around the right thing? And
5: no.
3: Barriers. Yeah, tell me more.
5: Yeah, no, I think we are in a weird moment. I think not enough people think about criminal justice and everything that it touches. So if people don't really understand that once a person goes to jail, even if it's like a low level crime, right, it takes 45 days to lose everything you have. That's it. So if you've got a house, a job, a car, all of those things are gone within a 45-day sentence.
4: Mm-hmm.
5: So now we're using housing services, perhaps, if you have no charge. If you do and you have no family, good luck to you.
4: Right.
5: Good luck to you. Now you've lost your, you know, if you have a car loan or something like that and nobody is able to pay that for you while you're inside, now you've lost your vehicle. Now you've lost your job. Right. And now you have a record. So finding a new job is going to be very difficult for you. So now we're using food banks. Now we're using food services. Perhaps if you have children, you're using food stamps. So as we, like, people don't really notice the intersectionality between, you know, the prison industrial complex and everything that it touches. So let's say you do have a great family who's going to support you. You made a mistake. We love it. Now your family is paying for it. an attorney if they don't want you to wait. And in Oregon, there is a wait because we are behind and we do not have enough public defenders. So you will wait. So maybe you do have a family that has the money. So now your family is forking out money they did not anticipate. So now your savings is gone. If you had a savings to begin with, or you just pulled it together out of wherever you could get it. So now you owe money here, there, and everywhere, right? You're robbing Peter to pay Paul. So now you're working on that. You've got bail. So now you've paid bail. Maybe you're at home, maybe you're not, but you can't work. You can't, or maybe you can, or you're on house arrest, or you're on, you know, like, so, and you've got to pay for that too, by the way. So you've got to pay for that. If you're still in jail, you're paying quite a bit to communicate with your loved one.
4: Right.
5: You're paying quite a bit for your loved one to eat like a normal person. You're paying quite a bit for your loved one to have shoes, to have things that make sense. They're also not really paying for medical care within, within. So also, if you go to jail and you're on OHP, let's say, or you're on food stamps or you're on any type of assistance, all of that shuts off the second you go to jail.
4: Wow.
5: So if you're an addict, let's say you need treatment, now you've got to reestablish your OHP, right? So all of these things, like, people don't really recognize how wild it is. People also don't recognize the level of free labor that the state of Oregon receives, right? Mm-hmm. I think people oftentimes are like, well, yeah, they should have a job. They should be doing those things. And don't get me wrong. I mean, if you're going to spend your time somewhere and you have child support or whatever you have, sure, have them work. But the problem is, you're not making a wage that makes any sense. You're making far less than you should be to do some of the most crazy jobs. Right. They're fighting fires, right? They're like, oh, good job, but we're not letting you out. Love that for you. Good luck.
4: Thank you for saving us.
5: Yeah, thank you for saving us, but also, you know, for the Oregon State Hospital, people don't realize that they do all of the maintenance. They do all of the laundry. They do most of the cooking. Juveniles do all of the state park bathroom cleaning. They have the OSU Master Growers Program, which I love, by the way. But honey, when I was a juvenile, I was hoeing those rows. Okay. I know for a fact, you know, a lot of the things that get started, all the highway work, right? All the highway cleanup. So if Oregon was to be fair and pay people, we would find ourselves, it'd be a problem.
3: Again, shout out to our guest, these strong Black leaders who's sharing hope, insight, understanding, and value for how we can support one another within the Willamette Valley. Now, these are just snippets of these conversations, but you can dive deeper into them by following the Willamette Block Party podcast on all social media platforms, where we continue to share real stories, real people, and real things that are happening within the Black community. 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Until next time, y'all, we out here. Peace.
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8: I'm Dr. Anthony Lizerwitz, and this is Climate Connections. 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
9: In most faiths, there is a call to care for people who are in need. 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And right now, it looks like responding to extreme heat.
8: Michelle Lewis of Duke University is helping faith leaders in rural parts of the Carolinas learn how to support their communities during heat waves.
9: faith communities historically have been willing to step up when no one else would. And they're still very trusted in rural communities.
8: So through sermons, liturgies, book studies, and other programs, faith leaders can share information about the dangers of heat and how to stay safe. To give them the tools they need to provide that education, Lewis and her colleagues at Duke have launched the Cooling Communities Network. It offers trainings, resources, and peer support, and it helps faith leaders identify opportunities to take action beyond education, for example, by opening as a cooling center. 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Climate Connections is produced by the Yale Center for Environmental Communication. To learn more about climate change, visit climateconnections.org.
6: And Punks in the Park is a concert and resource fair focused on people between the ages of 11 and 18, and all are welcome. 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And the Rebuilding Our Transportation Vision Work Group is reviewing transportation needs, funding challenges, priorities, and trade-offs to provide recommendations to the 2027 Oregon Legislature. 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And our second segment has to do with the Salem Bicycle Shop, and you're going to learn about what they do and how your whole family can participate.
10: Good morning. And this morning, our guest is Tim Newman from the Salem Bicycle Club. Good morning, Tim.
11: Oh, good morning, Ken. Thank you for having me today.
10: So could you tell us a little bit about the history of the Salem Bicycle Club?
11: Yeah, of course. The Salem Bicycle Club came into fruition in 1969. It was a group of just bicycle riders that wanted to get organized. One of the people that helped get it going was Larry Miles from Scott Cycle, which is just local as well. And so over the course of 50 plus years, the Salem Bicycle Club has grown into what I feel as the current president of kind of a force within the community for bicycle advocacy. We put back into the community, especially at the youth level, dollars, what we can do. Our main event is the Monster Cookie Metric Century Ride, which is we're coming up on celebrating the 50th anniversary this year. Each year it takes about 100 volunteers over the course of a couple of months, but actually about, I would say, a good 50 the day of to make a successful event if we have anywhere between 500 to 700 people riding that ride. Last year, we had just over 500, but in its heyday, back in the early 2000s, they had swelled up when they were at the Capitol to over 2,000 riders.
10: Whoa.
11: This was before other clubs within the region started putting on their own events, which of course dwindled numbers because people had more choices. So
10: even 50 people on the day of the event is a lot. And I imagine the big question is, where the cookies come from?
11: Well, the cookies, funny you should ask that, is that in an article that's coming up in the most current spokes is a history of the Monster Cookie and the people that started it, which one of the people that was instrumental, not only with the cookie, but with the Salem Bicycle Club, was Hirsch Sangster. He and his wife started it with roughly like 12 people for the first ride. And ironically, the first treat that was brought to the first cookie was, it was sort of like an apple pie.
10: Oh, okay.
11: And his brother said, we can't do an apple pie. You can't put it in your pocket and ride and have it later. So they started making cookies, and people would bake cookies and bring them to the ride. So it morphed over years. And for the last few years, one of the local bakeries used to put out the cookies. But this year, we actually asked Hirsch if he would share the original recipe. And we actually are having the McNary High School Culinary Group do the cookies and also do most of the food for our monster cookie this year. We're enlisting all students more.
10: So what kind of other activities does the Salem Bicycle Club do?
11: Well, the Salem Bicycle Club clearly is about riding. That's our main focus. And we promote over 400 rides per year. We're riding 5 to 6 days a week. There's always a ride during the week except for Fridays. And then on weekends, we usually offer 2 to 3 rides. In the summertime, there's choices. We actually have added in gravel rides in the past couple of years for people that don't want to be on the roadways. We, along with doing the Monster Cookie, we man the second aid station and the local Ironman event that happens in July that comes to Salem. So we do that every year. We also have a bicycle valet that we do at the September Salem Art Fair every year over at Busch Park. And that has grown. We've been doing it for 3 years. And each year we're growing. We did about 70 bikes this last year. And it's free. It's complimentary. The bike club does it for free. And then other than that, the biggest thing that we do is we help with the Safe Routes program, which is the Salem-Kaiser Safe Routes, which is helping teach youth how to ride a bike for the first time.
10: So are you getting a lot of young people involved with bicycling?
11: For a lot of years, it was all about more in the 50, 60, 70, 80 range of age group. So now when we moved over to a new website platform, one of the focuses was to make it easier, to make it more seamless, because we know that in today's society, everything's about your phone. And I think, I don't have concrete numbers, but I, with the rides that I've been doing and the rides that, and the people that are coming in as memberships, there's more family memberships happening now. And so that means we're getting teenagers in their 20s. We're getting even smaller kids. We started doing some family rides about a year ago out of Minto Park. And that's been mixed, but with every year we do a mini cookie, which is a 6.2 mile ride that we promote for children and family members. And this year at the Monster Cookie, the Safe Routes program is going to be doing a bike rodeo just after the mini cookie. And it's going to be showcasing their new trailer that they got, which was in part, there were donations from our bicycle club, from the local Rotary Club, from Cycle Oregon. And we're not talking small potatoes here. We're talking, you know, this trailer costs $40,000 and bikes upwards to $10,000 to get their fleet. Because when they first started the Safe Routes program, Cycle Oregon donated for use the trailers and the bikes. And Safe Routes has been trying for the past few years to get funding, grants, to establish their own fleet so they didn't have to borrow anymore. And with a donation from us, which was our single biggest donation we've ever done in the bike club history, which was $8,000+, and it's for what we did last year. The Monster Cookie ride in itself, 90% of the proceeds from this bicycle event that we're doing goes to Safe Routes and bicycle advocacy. So we push back 90%+ of the net profit from our event back into the community.
10: Well, on your rides, you have various lengths, various you know, elevation climbs.
11: Yes.
10: And things like that. And some of them are probably more challenging for people just starting out.
11: They
10: and
11: are.
10: And so I noticed that on a route that I saw today being done, it was only going to be like 21 miles. And that's
11: right.
10: Kind of at the lower end of the bike rides from what I've seen.
11: Right. We have different tiers. We call the easiest, and for the novices, we call that the high wheeler ride. A high wheeler ride is where the leader will never leave the slowest person. So there's always somebody there, and we promote riding as a group.
10: Right.
11: Then you have A rides, B rides, C rides, and D rides. And A is an elevation up to about 800. B is a bigger gain. C is much more difficult, and D is very difficult. And along with that, you know, you have seasoned riders in each category. And the focus with the club is when we do rides and people show up to the rides, we try to, as best we can as the ride leaders on there and as club members, to make sure that people are put together with other riders of same caliber, same quality of rider, so that there's nobody left behind. The whole goal is that we don't want anybody out there riding by themselves.
10: Right. And it's a kind of a safety issue.
11: It is a safety issue because riding in numbers, definitely on the roadway, when you're dealing with 20,000 plus pounds of machine going by you anywhere between 35 to 65 miles an hour, and you don't have much of a shoulder, riding in numbers is safer, definitely. Yeah.
10: Now, one of the things I've noticed, we have a fair amount of bicyclists on our street that I see, and I've seen a big increase in electric bikes.
11: Yes.
10: And so those are welcome as well?
11: Absolutely.
10: Okay. And I've gone on some of the rides with my electric bike, and usually I leave it in a lower assist level to be in with the same group.
11: Right.
10: Now, sometimes I have an advantage going up a hill, and so I'll just wait for everybody else to show up. But that was one of the reasons why I got an electric bike, because I was having so much difficulty going up hills.
11: Right.
10: And so the electric bike helped me get back to doing more bicycling because I could go up a hill. I would have trouble going up that little hill to the library. And so, you know, now I don't have that issue.
11: Yeah, one of the things with the e-bikes, the e-assist bikes, is that, you know, the preconception is that if you have an e-bike, you're cheating. And even I have an e-bike that I got for, and I've had, and my wife has, and, you know, for those people that have never had an e-bike and you've heard the word cheating, or, you know, it's just not fair because you can go up a hill quicker than we can. Well, you know, when you get older, if you want to continue in this sport and in the activity, you have to make adjustments. And I think that anybody that wants to continue, but if you can't, it is just the best next step is to get an e-assist bike. You still have to pedal.
10: Right.
11: So you still have to work. You just get a little bit of extra help. And you know what? I haven't seen anybody out there within the Salem Bicycle Club that has any problem with an e-bike person out there. You know, we're just all out there doing the same thing, enjoying the countryside, enjoying each other's company, and trying to stay fit as we get older in life.
10: But to me, the economics of having a bike is much better than a second car.
11: That's the case why the groups like the Salem Bike Vision and the local advocacy groups are pushing for the north and south bike lanes within Salem. You probably can see out there all of the improvements that are happening. There are more bike lanes opening up all the time. And we have a lot of club members that are still working full-time jobs that actually commute on their bikes, which is you're actually freeing up space on the roadway for other people. You're helping the environment and you're staying healthy.
10: I don't see how you can beat that.
11: It is a winning combination, definitely.
10: Do you give training on changing flats and various other things for kind of keeping your bike in good shape?
11: You know, we don't do that. We don't really have any classes to do that. The Northwest Hub, is an area where you can go volunteer over there and actually get to know how to do things like that. But our club is more about riding and community and trying to volunteer where we can and make a difference. The club actually used to have three different events they did every year. They used to do the Monster Cookie in the spring. They used to do a ride called the Watermelon Ride, which was like an early June ride. And then they used to do the Peach of a Century Ride, which was in August. And they used to have enough volunteers for all three of those. And now we literally fight for volunteers to make one event happen. And we have a wonderful core group of volunteers that take on multiple jobs every year with this particular event. And to all the people that volunteer with the Salem Bicycle Club, hats off, because in this day and age, lives are just chaotic, period. And to be able to take a little bit of time and give back and know that we're trying to make this sustainable for our children. And when you have so many choices in life, it's really nice for people to make a choice to bike ride, because there are just so many alternatives.
10: So if people want to get involved with the Salem Bicycle Club, how did they do that?
11: Well, the first step is to, if you have the capacity to get on the internet, go to our website, which is salembicycleclub.org. And at the homepage, become a member. Single membership, it's $25 a year. For a family membership, it's $30 a year. And with that membership, either one, you not only get 10% at all the bike shops and Gallagher's Fitness, which is a shop for runners predominantly, but they've been wonderful as our sponsor. But you also get a free ride with GPS account, which is a $50 value. You get camaraderie within a bunch of people. And the benefits of being part of a club like ours is that you get to see people that really love to bicycle and really love to give back to their community.
10: Well, Tim, I want to thank you for coming in this morning and sharing information about the Salem Bicycle Club. Is there anything else?
11: As a bicycle club grows and we're in the age of information, for me, radio is the natural next step for our club. We are trying to keep our club alive. We're trying to gain membership. And I really appreciate the fact that you reached out, and I hope that we can make this partnership more long-lasting. So thank you for reaching out to me.
10: Tim Newman from the Salem Bicycle Club.
12: And that monster cookie ride is April 26th.
6: And that's going to do it for us today on Willamette Wake Up. And thank you for listening. And tomorrow, Girly Pop Politics talks with Holly Scheifelbein. She's a biology instructor at Shemeketa Community College. She's going to talk about what it looks like to be a part of a faculty in higher education in the world of artificial intelligence. That will be really interesting. And plus, we re-air our story on how motorists can ensure student safety by obeying the rules of the road when encountering a school bus, because school starts on Tuesday in Salem, and that's tomorrow on Willamette Wake Up. On the forum tomorrow at noon, you're going to meet the three of four candidates running for Marion County Commission. The candidates were at Salem City Club earlier this spring to introduce themselves to community meetings members and answer questions. The candidates are Kevin Cameron, he's the incumbent. Position two is Sarah Duncan, and position two is Maria Hinoyos Presi, and she's from position one. And that's on the forum tomorrow at noon and Sunday at 8 a.m. And stay tuned to KMUZ, because just at the top of the hour, it's a mix of public radio shows with PRX Remix. At 10 o'clock, it's Film Spotting, a program about film, including a movie reviews, interviews, top five lists, listener feedback, and insightful film talk. At 11, it's Storytelling with the Moth, and at noon, it's Philosophy Talk with down-to-earth, no-nonsense approach discussions of philosophical thought on everyday subjects. From 2 to 4, it's Americana Alley, which features folk, blues, Americana, jazz, and more. Americana Alley is followed by Folk Alley from 4 to 6, and from 6 to 7, it's Global Village. At 7 o'clock, it's 80s Obsesso Replay. And from 8 to 11, it's Now and Then, which claims to have more new music than any other radio show in the country. 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
7: It was the mid-1990s, before social media, before live streams. 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
8: Meet Aaron Potts, 24-year-old director and co-founder of the Milarepa Fund.
9: And of course, Adam Yauch from the Beastie Boys, instrumental in helping put this concert together. I understand.
7: A lot of people ask me, like, how did the idea of a concert come up? And I'm like, I was an activist. He was a musician. It wasn't really even a conversation. It was just, yeah, we're going to do this.
10: The main reason that we're doing the concert is to raise awareness about Tibet, to let people find out about the Chinese occupation.
8: Adam and Aaron established the Milarepa Fund, a nonprofit organization working to spread the word about China's campaign to wipe Tibetan Buddhist culture off their map.
7: Oh my God, my biggest fear was it wasn't going to work. I mean, it had never been done before. I can't remember the exact order of how all the yeses started happening, but I remember the feeling of it. And it felt like being strapped to the front of a Mack truck going 150 miles an hour down a highway.
11: Hello, this is Flea from the Red Hot Chili Peppers.
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14: More than 100,000 fans, making it the biggest U.S. benefit show since Live Aid in 1985. It was followed
7: some of the greatest bands of our time.
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7: Of that moment.
14: And Biz Markie. And a thunderous turn by Rage Against the Machine.
15: Everybody who cared at all about music during that era knew about Tibet because of those concerts.
7: We had 500 volunteers, mostly Tibetans or Tibet supporters.
16: As a Tibetan in the West, what I saw was somebody who was our generation and bringing together a culture and a moment in a way that we could see ourselves in it.
7: This was a message concert, not a benefit concert. We were there to get people involved in the Tibet movement.
17: I didn't know anything. I was really naive coming in here. I didn't know a thing, but now they really just opened me up. Like, because I think if anyone knew what was going on, there's just no way they wouldn't do something about it.
7: I always knew that the most important day of our work was the day after the concerts.
14: By a nonviolent protest outside the Chinese consulate in San Francisco by some 300 people, among them Perry Farrell and Chili Peppers bassist Flea.
7: We weren't there to raise money. We were there to raise action.
18: Want to stay here, you will be arrested. You all understand that? We advise you all individually, and you can make your decision as we approach, right?
7: And I was a music fan, someone who was told at a concert once that I could make a difference. I didn't know that that would lead me to co-found the Tibetan Freedom Concerts with Adam Yauch of the Beastie Boys. And we didn't know if those concerts would work, if anyone would come, if anything could change. What happened surprised all of us. Honestly, it still kind of surprises me. This is the story of those concerts, how they came to be, what happened during and after, and why. why freedom needs a soundtrack.

0: Freedom Needs a Soundtrack is a Wrong Zen production, produced by Adonde Media. Episode 1, The Power of Music. My dad had a record player and a small collection of records, and I always remember music. I have vivid memories of like flipping the records and putting the needle on the vinyl. My parents had a subscription to Rolling Stone magazine, and I remember they were always interesting. Something was always like a little irreverent or outside of the normal, I guess. And at around 12 years old, I remember I gave a new friend of mine a subscription to Rolling Stone for her birthday that year, Kelly Patricia Callahan, who became my best friend. As her name implies, she's Irish, and she loved the Irish band U2. As our friendship grew, I also came to love U2, but U2 back then was like, they're not the band they are today. They were a punk band, they were edgy, and they were singing about peace in Ireland and the end of apartheid and things that I just didn't know about yet. And I was too young to see them in concert, according to my parents. So the first three times I saw them perform were on these bootlegged videotapes that we had gotten. The first one was U2 at Red Rocks. The concert at Red Rocks had happened in 1983, I think. And it was about a year after that that I watched it on this passed around bootlegged videotape. And when they sang Sunday Bloody Sunday, Bono is waving this white flag. It's like a surrender flag, but it's not a surrender flag. It's something else, like a peace flag or something. And he has the crowd chanting, no more, no more, no war, no more. And it just blew my mind in such a great way.
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0: About a year later, U2 played at Live Aid. Live Aid was about raising money to stop the famine in Africa.
2: It'll be nearly a year before Ethiopians can expect proper rains again. By that time, thousands of people, perhaps even millions of people, may have died.
0: At that time, we were watching the news, and it was just devastating videos of children dying in front of our eyes of starvation.
3: Final preparations are being made for what they're calling the greatest show on earth, Live Aid for Africa. Tomorrow's 16-hour transatlantic program looks set to reach a television audience of more than a billion people around the world.
0: They say that 40% of humanity watched that concert on television. I remember seeing Wembley Stadium, seeing the audience, and I had never seen a crowd that big before. And they were there to try and do good in the world. So again, I was hooked. And then the third time I got to see them was the Amnesty International concerts.
4: We've got 18 very special guests with us tonight.
0: It was 1986.
4: 18 prisoners of conscience released.
0: And it was much more about these political prisoners that were on stage. Political prisoners are people who've been imprisoned for their beliefs, their nonviolent beliefs, or their nonviolent opposition to a government. And all around the world, thousands of people were in prison. Amnesty had this very simple methodology of writing letters to those governments saying, we know you have this political prisoner and we are demanding their freedom. And it worked. Like, letters would free people from prison. And at this concert, there were dozens of freed political prisoners on the stage with these artists. Somewhere in all of that, Bono and a bunch of other people that were performing at the shows said, go start a chapter of Amnesty International at your school. And I did it the next day. I signed up and I started organizing immediately. Every month we would get these packages from Amnesty that say, here's the case of the political prisoner. We're asking you to write letters on behalf of. The idea that you could write letters that take you less than 3 or 4 minutes, you could write these letters and put them in the mail, and combined with thousands of other people's letters, you could free people who were wrongfully imprisoned. It was mind-blowing. Like, sometimes activism feels so big and, like, massive, and, like, you have to have a perfect plan and you have to really know what you're doing, and sometimes you just have to f***ing write a letter, you know? About a year after I started organizing my Amnesty chapter at my high school, Amnesty asked us to write letters on behalf of a group of Tibetan nuns. And these were nuns who had been put in prison because of their desire for Tibet to be an independent nation again. And I think the thing that stood out most to me was that they were just teenagers like us. We were getting ready to write the letters, and I remember that my teacher had lived in a Tibetan refugee camp. His name was David Brown. And, you know, he told us about how Tibet had been an independent country, how China had invaded it.
5: In Peking, they solemnly declared that Tibet was next to be liberated.
0: In 1950, the new communist government of China said Tibet is now part of China. Not only did they do that, but they also erased the history that it had ever been independent. The Dalai Lama, who is the political and spiritual leader of the Tibetan people, fled Tibet in 1959, and thousands of Tibetans followed him.
6: Since his exile from Tibet in 1959, the Dalai Lama has lived in India, where he works for nonviolent change in his homeland.
7: The ones courageous enough to demonstrate against the crushing force of Chinese dominance are the monks and the nuns.
0: The nuns play a really important role in the resistance, as do the monks, for protesting against the Chinese occupation and for demanding a free Tibet.
8: Without children depending upon them, and because they are schooled in selflessness, they are the first to sacrifice themselves for the freedom of their people and freedom of thought.
9: The monks and nuns working for our country more than others, that's because we thinking that is our responsibility.
10: My name is Nawang Sangzhou, and I'm a former political prisoner in Tibet.
0: Nawang Sangzhou became a nun at a very early age, as often is the case in Tibetan families and communities. And at the age of 13, she was arrested for protesting against the Chinese occupation and for demanding a free Tibet.
10: I grew up in Lhasa, Tibet, until 13 years, and then grew up in prison. I remember we have the biggest protest in 1989, and I joined several times protest, but at that time, every Tibetans protesting, so the Chinese, they're fighting and they got the gun.
7: On occasions like these, Chinese civilians join the police by the hundreds in venting their hatred of Tibetans.
10: We only shouted peacefully words with a bare hand, but they're shooting us.
0: The thing that drew me in the most, I think, was the nonviolence with which the Tibetan people met such violence. I think it intrigued me in a way because I was like, could I do that? If it was me and if it was my people and my family, could I meet that violence with compassion and with nonviolence? I think it was around the time that I was writing the letters to try and release the Tibetan nuns. I told my mom, randomly, that someday I was going to put on a concert for Tibet and U2 was going to play at it. And I didn't think about it for the next 10 years. Like, it wasn't a driving force in my life. It was just a random thing that I said that was so what I believed and what I wanted to do. And it was almost like an articulation of my mission in life. So in 1989, I was 17 years old. I was completely engrossed in activism and in the idea that we can make change in the world. And up until this part of my life, there were big, big social justice issues that felt impenetrable. And all of a sudden, it was like big, massive changes started snapping into place. Like the Berlin Wall falls down, the Soviet Union crumbles. Nelson Mandela, who had been in prison for 30 years, walks free.
11: Mr. Nelson Mandela, a free man, taking his first steps into a new South Africa.
0: Like these things we never thought could ever happen start happening. And then Tiananmen Square happens.
12: It was noontime today in the center of Beijing when a man walked to the middle of the Avenue of Eternal Peace, which, as it happened, was already occupied.
0: I remember turning on the news, and that's when the tanks were rolling in.
12: The man was alone. The tank was not.
0: It wasn't a single tank. I watched as one man with a plastic shopping bag stood in front of a line of tanks. And he just stood in its way. The tank tried to go around it, and he moved so it couldn't go. And he just kept doing that. That image of one person being able to stop a line of tanks stuck with me. So when I'm working on these social justice issues in other places that feel just as permanent, like Tibet will never be free, I'm like, no, it can be. I saw the Berlin Wall fall, and I saw Nelson Mandela walk free, and I saw a single man stop a line of tanks. My senior year of high school, my teacher had lived in a Tibetan refugee camp just 3 miles over the border of Tibet in Nepal. He taught an anthropology class that I took, and in that class, he wanted us to go on a field trip. And so he brought that up in the class one day, and I blurted out, take us to the village in Nepal. And everybody laughed. Nepal is very far away from Old Saber, Connecticut. So we all just laughed, and class went on. And 3 weeks later, he came back to the class and he said, I have the trip to Nepal approved. There were kids on our trip who had never been on an airplane. And then they were getting on a very long airplane and going to a very different culture.

we were supposed to do a homestay as part of the program. And my Tibetan family, they were refugees. They were not really at home in Nepal. My mom didn't actually speak Nepali. She only spoke Tibetan. And I think that she was just trying to survive every day. She had five children that she raised in exile as refugees. And her most important thing was that the kids go to school and get an education. She had so much joy. I mean, she would laugh and joke, and she was just the warmest, most welcoming, most happy person I had met. The last day we were in the refugee camp, the entire community had come out to, you know, wish us off. And a Tibetan elder stood up and he made this long speech. And at the end of it, he turned to face the mountains. And on the other side of that mountain is Tibet. Like, that's how close we were. So he turned to the mountains and he said, "Someday I hope that our children and your children will play together in a free Tibet." And that has defined my life in so many ways, that statement. That, I mean, he's probably passed at this point, but the possibility of his grandchildren and my children playing together there is real. So when I came back from Nepal, I knew this is what I want to do. I want to work for a free Tibet. I want to do human rights work. And I didn't know how to do that. There's no major that you can take that says this is how to become a human rights activist or how to do Tibet work. And so I spent a lot of time just not sure of how I could be of most use to Tibet and to nonviolent activism.

When I think my childhood is very happy family. All our neighborhood call our family is the happy family. Because every night my father played jamye and my sister, my brother dancing the Tibetan traditional dance. I remember my mother teach me a song. It says that we will be free soon. You know, my parents' words and those songs give me lots of strength, you know, and courage. Both my parents were very religious and practiced Buddhism very strongly. So when I was little and I really want to be a nun. So I asked my mother and then I asked my father. My parents insisted me to go to school continually and then later you can do the nun. But I was really anxious. So I became a nun at 12 years old. In 1990, when I was 13 years old. At that time, I shouted, "Independent Tibet, long live Dalai Lama," just these two words, and they arrested me. When they tortured, they tortured using many different kind of weapons, like, you know, electric rod, and tortured with sticks and beating on my back. And so they using the many different kind of weapons beating us. And then they asked me, "What do you shout?" And I said, "I shout independent Tibet." And then he so get mad and hold me and put the electric rod in my mouth. I was kept there in 10 months and then I was released and I only spent 15 days with my mother and she passed away. Second time it was 1992 and so I met my friend and she said they're gonna go to the protest. The people who arrested us, they're not uniform. They have a bunch sitting everywhere. That's spy. You know? But people didn't know. So we shouting in the free Tibet and long live Hisa and Dalai Lama. We walking just maybe a few seconds and then

0: was suddenly jumping some people, not uniform, and then taking somewhere. And I thought I'm going to be die because this is the second time. And the first time they beat me so badly. At that time, I was 15 years old, and they gave me the 3-year sentence. They sent me to the Chapchi prison.
1: By the early 90s, I was already in college.
2: Nobody knew my name. They just called me Free Tibet because that's who I was. I was always talking about a Free Tibet, whether it was in front of the student hall at a table or organizing little mini benefit concerts with my friends who were in bands or in classes that I was taking.
1: I was just trying to bring together things that I loved and was passionate about. And I was trying to not have to leave who I was to be an activist. I was still organizing letter writing campaigns on behalf of Tibetans and also doing a lot of other work. I was going to protests in New York City. The first Gulf War was just ending.
3: Good evening, everyone. I'm Ann Lindstrom in the Channel 2 newsroom with the latest on the Gulf War.
1: The Rodney King verdict had come out, acquitting the four officers who had clearly and brutally beaten Rodney King.
4: There are fires burning. There are people being beaten. There is looting. It is a dangerous night in the city of Los Angeles.
1: And in 1992 was when there was a referendum that voted to do away with apartheid.
5: White South Africans are flocking to the polls today in one of the country's most historic referendums.
1: The media always portrayed my generation as apathetic and slackers and said we were tuned out. And we really weren't. We were just not seeing ourselves in their version of what the world should look like. I see people like doing amazing art and creating new companies and trying to change the world. I can't think of a single example of social justice and freedom fighting in the world that has been successful and has not included young people at the center of it. Naong Sungdul, I mean, she was so young.
0: In the Chapchi prison, we are all young, you know, around 18, 20, something like that.
1: I didn't hear about Naong as much as the Dropshi 14, they were called.
0: So everybody's young, so love singing song. And also we have lots of beautiful political songs, freedom songs. Usually if the guard is not there, we sing openly in the singing. And then two of them get a chance to borrow a tape recorder.
1: Naong and a group of Tibetan nuns sang songs of freedom that were recorded on a little cassette tape and smuggled out of the country. And we knew that this work was going on inside the worst, the most notorious prison inside Tibet. There are so many social justice movements where music is such an important part of it. And, you know, music activates the part of the brain that governs optimism. It brings us together, not just for concerts, but, you know, back in the day around the campfires, we always gathered around music. And in the civil rights movement, it was used as a way that the protesters who knew that they were about to get met with violence could stay calm and hold on to nonviolence. So the fact that these nuns spontaneously did the same thing and used music and freedom songs as a form of protest really kind of speaks to the universal nature of it. When I was in college, I didn't understand how important music is. I just felt it in my body, in my heart. And I also, you know, most activism felt really heavy and uncomfortable to me. I mean, I love a good protest, but that can't be the beginning and end of activism. Like, there had to be something more. And to me, that more was music. Then I found this quote that was and still is one of my favorites by Emma Goldman that says, "If I can't dance, I don't want your revolution." And I knew when I heard that, I knew that is what I'm going to do. I'm going to make a revolution that we can dance to.

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Project management and archival production were led by Mariano Pachella. Fact-checking by Ana Lucia Morillo. Sound design and mastering by Martin Cruz. Martina Castro was the editor and one of the executive producers. The original theme song is by Money Mark. For Wrong Zen, the series executive producers were Dayden Titong and myself, Aaron Potts. A very special thanks to all who were part of the concerts and to those who helped make this series possible. 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

0: This is Bird Note. Ornithologist and poet J. Drew Lanham often writes about his experience as a black man in the outdoors, both the joy of being in nature and the racism he faces in the field. Sometimes that's led him to bird in places that others might overlook. And one time, looking for sparrows inspired a poem celebrating these little brown birds.
1: Sparrow envy. Were I the sparrow, brown-backed, skittish, and small, I would find haven in thorniest thickets, search far and wide for fields lain fallow, treasure the unkempt, worship the unmown, covet the weed-strewn row. I would slink between sedges, chip unseen from brambles, skulk deep within hedges, and desire the ditches grown wild. I would find great joy in the mist-sodden morning, sing humble pleas from the highest weeds, and plead for the gray days to stay.
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5: It's hard to do politically, but compared to, you know, giving women the vote or ending slavery, like it's not, we've solved harder problems.
6: This is your host, Suki Wessling, and this is a mini Babbel. 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Cindy has spent a career at the EFF fighting for everyone's right to privacy and freedom of speech on the internet, and she's won. Her legal memoir, Privacy's Defender, details her role in arguing three seminal cases that set the stage for the internet we have today.
7: It's River to River from IPR News. I'm Ben Kiefer. There are a handful of lawyers in American history whose cases you and I benefit from every day without knowing their names. Cindy Cohen may be one of them. She grew up in central Iowa, moved to San Francisco, fell in with a crowd of early internet hackers, and ended up arguing, successfully, that computer code is protected speech under the First Amendment. That 1990.
6: That's impressive, but it's not radical to say that as much as most of us value our privacy and freedom of speech, the open nature of the internet has come with its problems. Cindy is the first to admit that there is real harm being done, often anonymously, in the name of free speech. And this harm falls disproportionately on women and other vulnerable populations. Cindy argues that it's important to focus first on the necessity of internet privacy.
5: The reason I think privacy is important is because privacy is a way that people with less power can have a zone of protection from people who have more power. It's also the way that people organize to make change. Every public fight for social justice in the United States has needed to have a private space for it to grow. And, you know, in my lifetime, we've watched gay rights, for instance, go from something that really people had to talk about in private because it was not popular and people could, you know, literally be attacked for standing up for these things, to the place where, you know, hopefully we can keep it, but the United States Supreme Court has recognized gay marriage and gay people have rights that are much closer to what they deserve than they had when this started out.
6: Cindy Cohen points out that it's been the lack of privacy that has allowed states to curtail women's right to reproductive decision making.
5: the stories are horrific, right? There's a woman in Nebraska who is serving 2 years in prison for having a conversation over Facebook messages with her daughter to help her daughter get an abortion. If that communication had happened on a more private channel rather than Facebook Messenger without encryption, she might not be in jail today. I mean, these are literally, you know, this isn't like an abstract, I wish I had a little more privacy moments. This is actually about people's security and people's ability to live their lives.
6: She also argues that depending on the government to write workable privacy protections is not always the best approach.
5: I mean, I actually think that they're willing to wade in some really unfortunate ways. There are people whispering in their ears on the other side about, you know, why us not having privacy is great. And we have to explain why us having privacy and control is better than a world in which the corporations have all this control. So, you know, I don't like that sometimes that takes Congress to a standstill. And it's definitely the case for comprehensive privacy legislation that by the time it gets in front of Congress, it's been watered down so much it's not even good. You know, the last thing that was proposed federally for a comprehensive privacy protection was worse than what we have in California right now. Just because they call it privacy doesn't mean that it's privacy. But we have to keep pushing because otherwise we're just surrendering to this surveillance state.
6: As a firm defender of the First Amendment right to free speech, Cindy says that when we allow government to curtail some speech, they often go after the speech that many of us feel should be protected.
5: People who are seeking reproductive assistance need access to information. And we're seeing increasing censorship of that information by the sources that people normally go to, whether that's social media or even private websites. EFF just did a big report about censorship of reproductive information. And we found that even though the terms of a lot of these companies would, on their surface, mean that this information is available, and of course it's First Amendment protected, people were having access problems.
6: She also argues that because different communities don't share the same values, one person's free speech is another person's idea of grooming.
5: What they're trying to do is to say age appropriate for anything that might be harmful to kids. And that's a much broader term. And it includes things where I don't think everybody agrees. You know, if you talk to conservative people, they don't think having access to LGBTQ content or trans content, they think that harms kids. So I think that the thing that we're fighting now with a lot of the age gating is this idea that some stuff is harmful to kids. And that's a much broader category. And it's why EFF is so concerned and think it's a really bad idea. Because if we don't have a shared agreement about what's harmful to kids, then you're just handing a censorship tool to people.
6: Cindy Cohen also points out that not only do corporations often follow the government's lead to censor what many might see as the wrong free speech, but we can't depend on everyone to have the same definition of inappropriate images.
5: We've spent years trying to help women who have breastfeeding forums continue to have their forums when they get flagged for nudity because somebody's taking a picture and saying, like, she's not latching. How does this work? Or I've got this, you know, rash or something. What does this look like? And they get flagged as pornography.
6: Cindy Cohen also argues that online abuse isn't a new thing. It's an extension of the problems that vulnerable people in our society face already.
5: We took an offline problem where women's protection and women's protection from abuse was not handled seriously by law enforcement and people in power. And we moved it over into the online world. And we're experiencing the same kind of situation in which people whose job it is to help protect us and keep us safe from abuse are rotten at it in the offline world. And they're rotten at it in the online world. Like, women have had to publish under pseudonyms for years, right? Because of things like that. So I think that you know, one of the problems is there's just not very much recourse offline or online to people being harassed. Your ability to come after an abuser and get them to stop is, the tools are not great, right? And they need to be better. Like, you need to be able to get a restraining order against someone for online behavior and have it stick. And again, the problem of restraining orders not working very well is not an online problem. It's a problem in general of the way our society is slanted against these kinds of, you know, in ways that protect this kind of abuse.
6: Cindy Cohen and the Electronic Frontier Foundation see the worst abuses happening on platforms owned by corporations and run for profit. These corporations have developed what she calls a surveillance business model, sacrificing the needs and desires of the platform's users in the pursuit of profit.
5: The other thing that we believe strongly in is having a multitude of places where you can speak and participate. So if one isn't serving you, you can go somewhere else without losing your whole community. Part of the reason why EFF is very supportive of some of the communities like Mastodon or Blue Sky or other kinds of communities that are not corporate controlled and have a surveillance business model is to let people be able to build communities that serve them rather than being, you know, stuck in these huge communities where there's a lot of abusers.
6: And to those who say we could fix the problem like they have in Australia by forcing people to register in order to take part in social media, not so fast, Cindy says. Anonymity is not the fundamental issue.
5: They have done scientific research about anonymity. And we have a gigantic example in front of us, which is Facebook, right? Which requires real names. People aren't nicer to each other. This idea that anonymous speech allows people to be meaner to each other or to harass people more isn't actually borne out by the research.
6: Cindy Cohen and EFF are hopeful that they can convince governments to take online harassment seriously. Rather than curtailing people's right to free speech and privacy, get more serious about going after offenders in the real world.
5: Right now, we have people who harass with impunity. It's not actually all that hard to find most of them. I mean, the number of people who can legitimately handle being untraceable online if they're engaging in a campaign in harassment, it's very small. It's that they're not being caught. It's that nobody's trying to catch them. It's that the cops say, oh, there's a VPN. There's nothing I can do. Of course there is. When they're trying to go after drug dealers, they can go past a VPN, right? Like, so I just think it's a problem of will and enforcement and not a problem of the technology.
6: Cindy says we need to never lose sight of what we've gained from a free internet.
5: EFF does human rights work all around the world. The ability to sneak information out of a repressive government and using anonymity, VPNs, tools like Tor, it saves lives. We wouldn't know the things we know about the Taiwanese fight for freedom. Tibet, we work with a lot of Chinese democracy people. Now we've got people in Ukraine. We've got people in Gaza. We've got people, I mean, all over the world, Sudan, people all over the world who need to get information out of very scary places where there is official censorship. They need these tools and they rely on these tools. And if we decide that, you know, because cops aren't willing to investigate harassment, we're going to get rid of these tools, it's not the right move to remove anonymity from everybody because some people misuse it.
6: Cindy Cohen of the Electronic Frontier Foundation says that there is hard work ahead, but freedom is always worth fighting for.
5: You know, John Perry Barlow once told me, no one gives you your rights, you have to take them. And I think that that's a lot of my framing about it. We have a lot of work to do. But I do think that in some ways we've kind of metastasized a lot of the benefits that the internet gave us. And we're sometimes only focused on the problems. And it's not like the problems aren't there, but it's also not like the benefits aren't there. And what we need is all of these tools to work for us. And they can. If we can get rid of this surveillance business model, I think we can shrink a lot of things down to a better problem. That's not hard to do. I mean, it's hard to do politically, but compared to, you know, giving women the vote or ending slavery, like it's not, we've solved harder problems.
6: Thanks to Cindy Cohen, retiring executive director of the Electronic Frontier Foundation, for sharing her perspective. 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
3: They seem like they have it all figured out. They know what they want to do with their lives. They want to be a doctor, they want to be a teacher, they want to be a movie star, and the list goes on and on. But really, I don't think anyone has it figured out. I know I don't have it figured out. I don't know what I want to do with my life. I have no clue. That just seem to have it all figured out, they're just fooling themselves. Because they're scared of the uncertainty. They're scared of the wide, unknown, the big bad world that lies ahead of them.

0: don't have to figure it out. You shouldn't have life all figured out. Because life is an unexpected thing. It's very real, and it just kind of happens. Life just kind of happens. So don't have things planned out.
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2: I'm Haley Taylor, and you're listening to the Rough Draft Diaries. To continue in my quest to help tell the stories of others, I have decided to walk across my front yard and visit my neighbor, Dawn. I didn't see why I shouldn't reach out to my neighbor. If you think about it, neighbors can know the most about your life without ever having to inquire about it. As we sat in his living room, surrounded by multiple cuckoo clocks, I wondered exactly where the conversation would go. We talked about jazz music, the turkeys that hide in the woods behind our houses. But in every conversation, no matter what the topic, Don always found his way back to his beloved wife, Carol.
3: We met in high school, and we dated on and off in high school. Then we didn't see each other for a while, and then we got back together, and we got married young. I was 20, and Carol was 19. We were fortunate in everything we did. We had a good life, and then Greg came along about 5 years later and 6 years later, and then we had a good life together. We did a lot. We traveled a lot, but losing her was the hardest thing under the sun.
2: Carol passed away about 4 years ago after suffering a fatal heart attack. Don describes those 4 years as some of the most challenging years he's ever experienced.
3: You know, when my parents died, I thought that was tough. But when you lose your wife, I mean, never get over it. How do you cope with it? I don't know. You get up at one day at a time, and you do the best you can. That's why I still work. If I had to sit home, I'd go crazy. When I was in the hospital with my knee, see, that's the day Carol was supposed to pick me up, but she died. So I didn't have a knee then. So I lived with my son and daughter-in-law and the two boys up in Canton. And then they tried to get me to go to hospice there because there's a lot of grief-sharing things. And because I needed help. I really did. So when I came home, I said, well, when I get home, I'm going to get involved in something rather than just sit back and dwell about the bad stuff. So I got into one in that was hospice puts it on. It's free. They have a psychiatrist or psychologist or something, Jill. We met every Tuesday. You just sit there and talk, and they all do it different, I understand. There's no right or wrong answer. Everybody's got to deal in their own way. I just found that to be very helpful. I'm not sure what I ever got out of it, but you somehow realize you're not the only one. There was about probably 15 women there and about 4 guys. We have bonded very good. We go out to dinner every Tuesday night. Somebody just throws a name out and, you know, we go nice places, dumpy places, where everybody wants to go, and we all kind of mesh together very nice. Have like a Christmas party and New Year's Eve party, or just everybody get something. Usually the guys will bring a bottle of wine or something like that, or you know, it's kind of nice to get together. They've become it's never gonna replace Carol, but it's an important thing to me. And I don't know.
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4: This is the very first speed I do.
5: Lucy didn't have many friends growing up.
4: This is the final speed I do.
5: While other kids were running around playing on their lawns, she was inside, clearing mucus out of her lungs. She has cystic fibrosis. Now Lucy lives in a tiny box of a house on the corner of two alleys in Philadelphia. Every day, while she's going through her morning routine, she hears this at the intersection outside her window. The girl who rides the powder blue bike looks like Pippi Longstocking. She's got red braids, freckles, sometimes even striped socks. Each time she passes, Lucy runs to the window. She wants to call out to the girl. She wants to grab her by the wrist and bring her inside for a hot cup of tea. She's the girl who has more in common with Lucy than anyone in the world.
6: That's really kind of the way it is.
5: The girl doesn't know it, but Lucy is the person she chats with online every night. They met a few months ago on a message board for people with CF.
6: We basically found each other through these posts that were about pregnancy.
5: Lucy recognized the girl's braids in her picture right away.
6: And, you know, picked up on the fact that we were both trying to conceive at the same time.
5: Lucy and the bike girl tell each other everything. They talk about how their doctors have advised them not to have babies. They talk about their husbands coming to terms with the idea that they might wind up as single dads. They swap coughing techniques.
6: She taught me this technique of the arms to really thrust the air out, like...
5: Recently, the girl told Lucy she wished that they could be real best friends, that they could give each other pedicures and play Connect Four. Lucy had an urge to run down the street with nail polish, knock on the girl's door, and tell her they were neighbors. But it would be too dangerous.
6: Online, we have signatures, and hers says that she has bisopatia.
5: Bisopatia is a type of bacteria that isn't harmful to most of us, but it's different for people with CF.
6: I would inhale some of these germs, and when you are diagnosed with having bisopatia in your lungs, your life expectancy is cut in half. When we both got pregnant within weeks of each other, it was like, oh my gosh, you know, I'm never going to get to be able to see your kid. Like, that was just, that tore me up a bit. And I was like thinking about Fairmount Park, and I was like, oh, you know, we could stand like 3 feet apart and I could make sure I'm upwind of her. And I think that was might have even been in a dream. Then I realized, I'm like, yeah, this is not going to happen unless we both showed up in like hazmat suits or something.
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0: 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Josh, it turns out that we went very long, longer than we normally do, cutting the podcast version of this show. This was a double album, top five movie needle drops edition of Film Spotting with guest Rico Galliano from the movie podcast. So we are giving you a very compressed version of the show, cutting down the top five to just the 3 through 1 picks. If you would like to hear a lot more banter, a lot more discussion, all of the picks, you can find that wherever you listen to podcasts.
1: There's just not enough radio airtime for all of that, Adam. So we need to go podcast. Yeah, turns out Rico knows his music, huh?
0: He really does. Let's start the top five then by welcoming in Rico and agreeing on some criteria for our picks. We are very pleased to be joined now by the head of audio at MUBI, Rico Galliano, a returning guest here on Film Spotting. Rico, how are you?
2: I am so glad to be back. I couldn't, like, you know, my day was going pretty good. Now it's about to get awesome.
0: Well, thanks, we'll see guys. How it goes. I mean, maybe we'll let you down.
1: I like the confidence. I like the confidence, Rico. Thank you, you know, for bringing
2: how
1: that.
2: How could it be wrong? We're going to talk about music and movies.
0: What could be better? Indeed. And you inspired this top five because you have been putting out into the world, and we've been enjoying it, side two, Needle on the Record, side two. This is part of the MUBI podcast, and you first did this in 2023. What made you want to revisit this series?
2: Oh, I mean, if I had my druthers, this would be the series.
0: Maybe it could be.
2: I'm a music and movie geek. Yeah, this is our latest season is the second time that we're tackling great needle drops in movies. And I mean, mainly what's funny is that I think since we did the first one, first of all, the first one was really successful. So that always helps. The first season that we did of this is really successful. And then ever since then, I've been thinking about the movies that I wish that I had also had a chance to cover. We had a great time the first time. And what's funny is that I actually kept track of all the ones that, you know, you would think of something and be like, oh, I would love to talk about that. None of those actually ended up being in the season. And for various reasons that had nothing to do with my love of them. But that was also cool because actually we did a few that I knew the movies, but I hadn't really realized how interesting and important some of the music was in them. So that was groovy.
0: Well, I still have a few episodes left in the series, but I'm enjoying it so far. I hope our listeners will seek it out. You can get the MUBI podcast wherever you get your podcasts. And
2: thanks.
0: Let's jump in to our needle drops. Josh, we can come back to Rico as our needle drop expert here in a moment. But of course, our usual approach is we like to define the top five list. I don't know if we need to define what a needle drop is, but that's how we usually do it. And we establish our criteria. And I'll start with you. But when I was thinking about this, I always kind of took for granted I knew what a needle drop was. And then I started looking around. I'm looking at some different lists online. I found one from Fader, thefader.com. They had the 100 best needle drops in film and television history. And I'm looking at the list and I'm thinking, I'm seeing some here that didn't strike me as what I thought was maybe a needle drop. And then I read their definition and it seems so broad. And this is what they said: a piece of diegetic or non-diegetic music that enhances the mood, flavor, and or narrative of the film / show. And I'm like, okay, so a needle drop
2: that's wrong.
0: I mean, it's just, so it's just any, it's any pre-recorded music. And that kind of seems to be what a lot of sites were going with. And I almost, Josh, went with, or was going to force myself to go with, a needle drop being, it had to be completely non-diegetic. That a needle drop for me was a filmmaker is the one dropping the needle, right? Like they're dropping it over the film is the way I almost thought of a needle drop. Not that that was the right definition, but that was going to be my definition. I didn't end up setting that restriction. And I actually only ended up with one, I think, that was truly completely non-diegetic. So we'll see as we get through our list. How did you end up defining it?
1: I had a very similar experience where I thought we didn't need to think much about this one. It was obvious. And then when I sat down, I realized, the non-diegetic question came up. The opening credits sequence came up to me. Do I set those aside? And and as usual, what happens is I needed boundaries to winnow down my list to justify for me setting some things aside. So yes. I largely did avoid opening credits, I think. I also went in search of a handy definition. I found one, Adam, that's maybe not quite as specific, but I did use as a guideline for not only my choices, but organizing the order of my list and thinking about how these songs were actually working in the context of the film. So this comes from the Hollywood Reporter, a 2025 roundup of the top 40, appropriately, I think they probably chose that, top 40 of all time, they said. And this was co-written by Scott Roxborough and Patrick Bresky. Here's their definition of a needle drop. The use of a pre-existing track that complements, collides with, or completes the images on screen, creating something bigger than either alone. So I loved that,
2: I like that.
1: Narrowing in on complements, collides with, or completes, mm-hmm. because it just gave me a way in to think about the use of the song. Didn't really restrict me from choosing an opening credit sequence if I wanted to. Mm-hmm. Wouldn't be surprised if the two of you might have that.
2: Sure.
1: So it painted a way forward. I don't think it's the end all be all definition, but it was helpful to me because this is a massive topic with so many amazing choices.
0: Yes.
1: I just needed something to cling on to.
0: Well, I don't know that that actually helps you narrow anything down. That still opens you up to almost the entirety of great needle drops.
1: It's not more specific, but it does, the way it helps to me narrow down is, you know, there are great songs mm-hmm. that are dropped into a movie that we love.
0: Yes.
1: If it didn't really do one of those things distinctly, and compliment is a little broad, right?
0: Yes.
1: I mean, obviously every song chosen, they wouldn't make our list if it didn't compliment it in some way.
0: But I understand.
1: But I do, I do think the notion that a needle drop can work differently mm-hmm. Was helpful to me.
0: Okay. Let's go now to our number three needle drops. Rico, what's your pick?
2: Number three. This one, it's almost too obvious, but I also like, I think maybe the reason, the way that I was picking this, I never really talked about what my parameters were, just like the things that moved me that I really, and nothing beats the, well, two things beat this because we've got two more on our list, but almost nothing beats this, which is the use of Trouble by Cat Stevens in Harold and Maude.
3: Trouble. Set me free.
2: One of the great soundtracks ever. And a movie that I saw probably, like a lot of people, you know, in repertory, you know, it was in a place in Pittsburgh called the Pittsburgh Playhouse that had a different movie every night. And Harold and Maude was one of the perennial favorites, along with things like Monty Python and the Holy Grail and, you know, The Graduate, things like that. But that was probably the first time I'd ever heard Cat Stevens. And it seems, first of all, is that so many of his songs, even though they were written in the 70s, feel, in some cases, late 60s, still feel so modern to me. They're these perfect, they're not like, you know, in that era, there was a lot of epics. There was a lot of prog going on. These were just like these perfect little pop gems. And there's like 10,000 of them in this movie. And that one is the most heartbreaking. Should I say what it is for those who somehow listen to the show and haven't seen Harold and Maude? Because it is a pretty big spoiler. It's like right at the end.
0: I think you've given them enough warning.
2: Turn it off if you must. So, you know, Harold and Maude, of course, about a May-December romance between young Harold and octogenarian Maude. At the end, he thinks that he's going to marry this woman. And he's also a guy who's, you know, ironically been obsessed with death, and she's given him a reason to really love life. And he goes to her house thinking that he's like going to marry this person, and she reveals that she's decided on her birthday to take pills and end her life. And in one of the great cuts ever, he looks at her for forever and ever when she tells him that she's done this, and he just says, "What?" And at the second that he says it, it cuts to a ambulance and him not wanting her to die. And that song by Cat Stevens starts playing.
3: Trouble.
2: And it's a very obvious song to play. It's about trouble. Oh, trouble, trouble move from me. In some ways, it's a really obvious choice if you're going to be soundtracking your entire movie with Cat Stevens, but it's also just so freaking beautiful. And I think if my memory serves, you can't even hear the siren. It's just the music. The actual details of what happens almost don't matter. What matters is how truly sad this is. And it continues through the sequence. She has passed away. The doctor comes out. You can't hear what's being said, but you know that she's actually died. He goes and gets into his car. It seems like he's going to kill himself by driving off the edge of a cliff. And just as he's about to drive off the edge of a cliff and the song ends, the car goes over the edge of the cliff, but we reveal that he jumped free and he did not go over the edge of the cliff. And he's just standing there holding a banjo. It's the saddest moment, followed by the most hopeful moment ever. And it, like, even just thinking about it makes the hairs on the back of my neck stand on end. Pretty hard to top. And by the way, Cameron Crowe was responsible for re-releasing that album in its entirety. That soundtrack was often like truncated. And I think it was back in the 90s, he, like Cameron Crowe of all people, decided that he was going to get the full soundtrack reissued. And there's just tons and tons of great music on that. Since then, it's also been reissued with everything. But I just want to say that Cameron Crowe agrees with me.
0: As he should. And how about just the fact that you could do an entire top five of uses of Cat Stevens songs in movies?
1: Yeah.
0: Because you would have...
1: I mean, Rushmore has two of them.
0: Yeah, I mean, this is maybe an incomplete list, but not only do you have Trouble, of course, you have From Harold and Maude, if you want to sing out, which is also great. Yep. Rushmore, The Wind, fantastic. Maybe not that great of a movie, but Father and Son in Guardians of the Galaxy Volume 2. Wild World, my favorite.
2: It's amazing.
0: Cat Stevens song. Peace Train, in Almost Famous, and The Holdovers. There are probably others. The Wind is also in The Holdovers.
1: Rushmore. Use Cat Stevens. You got me. Here Comes My Baby. That's his.
0: Here Comes My Baby too.
1: So, I don't think Cat Stevens certainly was played as I was growing up, and you know, my parents had those records. But I think my movie experience of his music was probably Rushmore first. I came sadly late to Harold and Maude, which of course is, you know, has been noted as a huge influence on Wes Anderson. So it makes complete sense that he would use two of Stevens' songs in Rushmore. But I think, you know, The Wind was a tempting in Rushmore, was a tempting choice for me, but I went another Wes Anderson direction.
0: Yeah.
1: as we'll get to. Not going to go there for my number three. However, let me make another choice first. And that is going to be from Killer of Sheep, the Charles Burnett film. The song is This Bitter Earth, sung by Dinah Washington. This is Burnett's 1978 masterwork, set in the Watts neighborhood of L.A. Basically follows a husband, a father. He's a slaughterhouse worker. He puts in these long hours working. He notably avoids taking illegal shortcuts to make money. And yet, the American dream, he just can't get it. He can't grasp it. The movie itself, you know, famously couldn't get distribution for years precisely because of the music. Burnett couldn't secure the rights to all the music that he uses here. And it's so key to what the film does. So it's understandable that he had to like fight this battle, because in addition to Dinah Washington, the movie employs Paul Robeson, Earth, Wind, and Fire, Rachmaninoff, Gershwin. The needle drop that I'm going with, though, is Dinah Washington with This Bitter Earth. And this plays as the husband and wife. They're played by Henry Gale Sanders and Casey Moore. They're dancing. They're almost like just kind of slowly, softly swaying in the room of their apartment. They're against this window that's glowing. So it's this sadly beautiful image, because it should be romantic, it should be sentimental, but here's where the song's title comes in and how the song just, you know, sounds. It's about, partly about life feeling like a dead end, you know, the world being stacked against you.
3: This bitter earth, well, what the fruit it bears.
1: Burnett uses this long extended fixed take for this to let the music play out, to let them be in the moment together and not interrupt it with any edits. It's interesting, like Moore is moving more than Sanders is. She's trying to caress him and he's not responding. It's almost like he's this statue floating in the air more than he's fully embracing the music. And sure enough, when the song ends, she tries to kiss him some more, and he just kind of peels himself away and walks off screen. So it's a deeply sad moment. It's deeply moving. And I would say this is like a complimentary example. It's just perfectly complemented by the use of this bitter earth.
0: In some ways, based on your description of the track, Josh, maybe one that is complementary with the song I'm going to talk about next. And you were just mentioning Wes Anderson, Not Gonna Go With the Wind, a song I was very familiar with, so not a discovery for me here. And we know the Royal Tenenbaums is out, still definitely dozens to choose from. And while I know most of the songs I've heard in Wes Anderson's films, there are still occasions where he surprises me. And ironically, I'm going with a needle drop from a relative disappointment, because I liked the movie when I saw it, but it is second from the bottom on my Wes Anderson ranked list. And the asterisk I have to put here is it is the only Wes Anderson film that I haven't revisited. It's the only one I have seen once that I saw. I saw it in the theater, and that is it. Maybe since, Josh, we have subsequently to this movie coming out, we have done a Satyajit Ray marathon, and I am now a real appreciator of his work. Maybe I will appreciate this film more. The film is The Darjeeling Limited, and the song accompanies, and it's my only choice that accompanies an opening sequence. Yeah, of course, I knew the Kinks. I had heard Lola. I'd heard You Really Got Me a million times on the radio. I'm pretty sure I had never heard another Kink song behind those two. And in this scene, the opening of the Darjeeling Limited, a train is leaving. We're in India. A train is departing the station. Bill Murray is running after it. That's my train. He's late. He's trying to chase it down. And there's traditional music playing. It's fairly quiet on the soundtrack. And then all of a sudden, as we see Bill Murray running, it's in close-up, in profile, and then we see Adrian Brody's character, Peter, appear in the frame running alongside him. And on the next cut, it's so good. It's a wide shot, and the train is on the left of the frame, and the empty space on the right. The guitar chords of the song come in, This Time Tomorrow. And we get the glorious Andersonian combination of Britpop

0: didn't know that it was the Kinks for sure. I did know that as soon as the movie was over, I was going to have to figure out how I could hear this song again. I was instantly in love with that track. And beyond that, it's just, it's not just Andersonian perfection. The reason why it works so well with that scene, here's where I'll just start out saying it is to the earlier criteria you mentioned, Josh, why it complements the scene so well. This is a movie about characters on a journey in a strange land. And we're all like this at the beginning of any trip, especially in a strange land, but especially one where if we're like them, we're reuniting with people that maybe we haven't seen in a long time or we're estranged from. They're considering it a spiritual journey. They're assigning mystical powers to this location. And they're wishful. They're hopeful. So where will we be? All these possibilities, right? They're imagining themselves on like on a spaceship somewhere, leaving the sun behind you. But then this is Wes Anderson. So you read between the lines or even some of the text and it's so tinged with regret.
1: Mm-hmm.
0: The clouds sadly pass by me. Will we still be here watching an in-flight movie show? 7 miles below me, I can see the world and it ain't so big at all. Is that comforting that the world ain't so big at all? Is it comforting to realize that, or is it actually kind of disheartening that it ain't so big, that there aren't maybe as many possibilities, that your life is actually more limited than you thought it could be or should be? You know, you don't need to be an A+ English major to get all that, but I'm sure that Wes Anderson also knew his Kinks lore. I looked this up after doing all this prep. I was like, I wonder what Wes Anderson said, if he said anything about picking this song. Couldn't find anything. I wonder what Ray Davies said about writing this song. Tell me if there could be a more appropriate song for this movie, or maybe any Wes Anderson movie, based on what Ray Davies said about it. He said, "I felt that I'd lost contact with my family because I'd been in a pop music bubble for 5 years and I didn't know the people around me anymore. This time tomorrow was about transience and an ephemeral world. Clouds and where do we play tomorrow? And what am I doing as a person tomorrow? It's a floating song and I was floating into a different era, going with the flow for a while until I work out where I want to be." And that says it all, but just... it is a poppy song. It's a catchy song. It's so upbeat. It's live, like Wes Anderson's films themselves. It's lively, it's colorful, it's energetic. And at the core of it, it's so...
2: which is also the nature of travel. This is another travel song.
1: Yeah, and that contrast between the poppy, the upbeat nature, and the use of slow motion here is also very interesting. And I think... you know, Darjeeling Limited, which I like, and it's worth another view, I would say, Adam. It didn't leap ahead of his other films for me when I looked at it again. But one thing it helped clarify is his use of slow motion and how it's more than just an easy go-to for effect to get us to feel like something important is happening when it really isn't. I think that's how lesser filmmakers use slow motion. But this is a great example of how Wes Anderson tends to employ it when this speaks to the layered nature of the song. There are like 8 things going on at once. And so we're able to take it all in. And if you think about Brody in particular, his face and how the slow motion allows us to register what he's registering when he beats Murray onto the train.
0: That's it.
1: We see the competition. We see the triumph. We see the smugness, and those are all different, right? Those are all different layers. Then it shifts, and you wouldn't catch this without slow motion. It shifts into like a little hint of guilt, some helplessness. Like there's a part of him that feels like, oh, I could I have done something? Sadness, maybe even pity. And then ultimately, I think there's like some dismissal there. It's like, well, I'm on the train. I'm moving on. Too bad for that guy. And to have, you know, the song is part of that. Like this, because the song is as complicated as all of those emotions in the way its lyrics point against the poppiness in certain aspects. So
0: to see all of our choices and watch and listen to almost all of them, you can do that at filmspotting.net/lists.
1: The top five needle drops continues when we come back. Stay with us.

0: 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This week on the show, our top five needle drops with guest Rico Galliano from the Movie Podcast. We are now ready to hear Rico's number two pick.
1: Number two. This is one of the great, this would be number one if I didn't have an even better number one. That's how good my number one is, in my opinion. Number two is Amy Mann, Wise Up from Magnolia. I mean, the experience, I saw that, I'm pretty sure it was opening weekend because I know it was packed. The theater was packed. It was here in LA where I live. And there was a lot of buzz about that movie, and nobody knew what to expect. The preceding movie had been Boogie Nights. I think maybe people were expecting something on that level, maybe with a little bit more, maybe a little more form and less episodic and, you know, heady and emotional the way that it was. That moment in that movie is still like amazing to me. I feel like since that movie's come out, there have been something similar. But for those who don't know, first of all, that movie was written with Amy Mann's songs in PTA's head. He knew Amy Mann. She had given him, I think, a tape of unreleased songs, or I think something like that. Maybe they've been released. I can't remember. But he listened to them over and over again, and lyrics from the song appear in the script and the references to the songs through the script. And in the middle of it, as almost a love letter to her, as well as being a great dramatic moment in the movie, every character stops what they're doing or basically pauses in the middle of what they're doing, and they lip sync to the entirety of one of the most beautiful songs ever written, Wise Up, which is an incredibly sad song, as is typical of Amy Mann.

0: every character in all their different situations are all basically saying to themselves what this song is saying, which is, when are you going to stop repeating these really bad patterns in your life? When are you going to wise up? When are you going to stop dating the wrong person, listening to the wrong people, living for the wrong things? All of this stuff. And the audacity of it, you cannot imagine if you were not there at the time. Because like I said, I think that this kind of thing has happened since, but to stop a movie and have everybody acknowledge this song in some strange way and for it to make total sense, and it's so beautiful and heartbreaking, it's like you could have heard a pin drop in that theater. And I just was like, what is happening? It's just an incredible kind of artistic leap of faith to take, particularly at that moment in his career.
1: Great way to phrase it.
0: It's still like mesmerizing. It's my favorite part of that movie.
1: Yeah, it's so good. Let's go ahead and go out of order here a little bit, Josh, because it's my number two.
2: Okay, go for it. Go for it.
1: And it's a needle drop that is both non-diegetic. The song is playing over the film, but it is a performance scene. It's diegetic. It's they're singing it within the scene, even though they're not hearing the song ostensibly, right? But they are. It's emanating from the movie world. The characters all singing it. They're all unified within the movie world. The characters are all unified by experience, by trauma. And the filmmaker then could have a music sequence like another very good needle drop, like Donnie Darko. It could be like Mad World, right? Where it just goes from character to character, letting us observe each one of them while we contemplate the juxtaposition of their circumstances. But, you know, this song is fundamentally about, as you said, Rico, it's about life choices and it's about their regrets and it's about misfits, which they all are. And it's about whether or not there's a possibility of of growth and whether or not you can move forward. And here you have PTA in 99, still kind of this renegade filmmaker saying, screw it to all the rules. And it's, you know, I'm going to actually unify all of them. And the song isn't going to be just backdrop. It's going to be this kind of vocal handoff where each character is actually going to express what they've been repressing. And the music is going to be the vehicle for that expression. And you're right. It's completely audacious. It's arguably totally absurd, but that's what's so brilliant about it. The Brechtian nature of it, the just the pure like emotional nakedness of it, I think is why it's brilliant and why it's so moving. And I remember sitting in the theater just like you. If you didn't have that theatrical experience, it's hard to maybe fully appreciate it watching it on DVD now. But in the theater, and you don't have many experiences like this anymore. In the theater, there was a charge. It was sort of
3: really?
1: Like,
3: are they going to, are we going to go?
1: Are we all unified by this experience? Are we all together sharing this experience right now? Is this actually happening? That was incredible. And I definitely didn't know the song at the time. Even when I looked up later, I was like, I don't know who Amy Mann is. Then I put it together a little bit. Oh, the face, the voice. I grew up seeing the video for Voices Carry by Till Tuesday in constant rotation on MTV. But, you know, I was still surprised that was her. I had no idea that it was apparently on the Jerry Maguire soundtrack. Cameron Crowe, again, had originally put that song on the soundtrack, but didn't use it in the film. It's just a stunner.
2: Yeah, I should have gone with this.
0: Come on, Josh.
2: Been 3 for 3. Honestly, the only reason, here's the only reason, and you guys have spoken to it. It's so unique. It's almost not a needle drop. It's its own cosmic use of music that has rarely been repeated. And I just felt like, I don't know. I should have done it. I just felt like it was too unique. It was too singular. And didn't quite fit the definitions I was working with, but I agree with everything.
1: So what's your lesser you said, number two, Josh?
2: Including,
0: go ahead, beat it.
2: Yeah. Well, okay. I think I have a filmmaker who one-ups Paul Thomas Anderson in the needle drop category. Are we ready to talk about Scorsese?
1: Okay. You're right. The only one, perhaps. Uh-huh. You're right.
2: Okay. All right. You challenged me.
1: Yeah.
2: Here we go. What do you do with Scorsese? I mean, in a way, the fact that Adam and I couldn't choose Goodfellas helped a little bit, but Goodfellas is actually integral to the pick I'm going to go with. And what helped me work my way through this is this dissertation I just finished up. I did devote a section to Scorsese's sacred use of secular music. And that led me to a bit of a peculiar choice. So I'm curious to see what you two make of this one. I'm not going to go with Rolling Stones, Jumpin' Jack Flash from Mean Streets. That's like the, you know, the source of Scorsese's needle
1: zero.
2: Drops and perhaps all needle drops. I mean, I know they were used before that, but still. Mm-hmm. Not going to go with that. If I were going to go with the Goodfellas pick, and this relates to my pick, it would be the Crystals' Then He Kissed Me, when Henry and Karen are being ushered to their VIP table at the Copacabana. I'm going to go with something that I think of as a response to Then He Kissed Me, and it comes from The Irishman, which I think is a response, a continuation, a culmination of all of Scorsese's mob movies. And that song, my pick, is going to be the Five Satins doo-wop classic In the Still of the Night, which actually bookends The Irishman. So if I were restricting myself, I'm breaking two rules here. It both opens the movie and ends the movie. Not really credits necessarily, but it bookends the movie for sure. At the same time, Scorsese is employing in a new way one of his techniques, the single take. Here, the camera is finding its way to Robert De Niro's Frank Sheeran, who's sitting in a wheelchair at this senior care facility. So something I noticed the first time I saw The Irishman in 2019 is the way the use of In the Still of the Night here is really the inverse of Then He Kissed Me. So when you think of Then He Kissed Me, it has this expectant rumble. There's an air of exhilaration to the music and also to the moment. It matches it, right? In Goodfellas. In the Still of the Night, instead, has a gentle swing. It has reflective lyrics repeating, I remember, I remember. It invites introspection rather than celebration. And that's fitting, of course, right? For a movie about a man slowly coming to grips at the end of his life with

0: The music works this way, you know, as I was just describing, but the lyrics are interesting as well. I'll hope and I'll pray to keep your precious love well before the light. Hold me again with all your might in the still of the night. Now, in the context of this aging man who is beginning to reckon with his crimes, the singer sounds less like a romantic, making a romantic pledge, and more like this prayerful plea coming from the darkness, pleading for some sort of redemption, which we know is a theme Scorsese is interested in, the possibilities of redemption. So in terms of, this is my collide pick, basically. It's not necessarily colliding with the moment, but I think it's colliding or at least contradicting or commenting on Goodfellas and, you know, one of Scorsese's other masterful needle drops. For me, maybe because of that restriction, not being able to go with Goodfellas, I'm going to go with In the Still of the Night from The Irishman.
1: Rico, here's the thing. I know what your number one is, and I obviously know how good your number two was because I shared it. And the thing is, you're right. Your number one's even better. That's how good your number one is. I can't wait for you to drop it on our listeners.
2: Yeah. Have you built up expectations enough? There's no way to meet this level of expectation, my friend.
1: You know what? Our listeners, when they hear it, they'll understand. They know my taste and they'll understand why I'm so backing this.
2: It is the moment in the movie Before Sunrise when Ethan Hawke's character and Julie Delpy's character, who have just met a few hours before on a train going through Europe, they've decided to get off together in the city of Vienna, and they go to a record store. And this is one shot. They go into a little listening booth. Again, literally drop the needle. Nobody knew this song at the time. There's no way that anybody had ever heard of this tune. It was a completely unknown tune by this woman named Kath Bloom, who I don't think, you know, that album may even be like self-released or something. I'm not even sure it was released on a label. I don't know how Linklater heard about it.

0: These two have just met, but they're attracted to each other, and we just hold on the two of their beautiful young faces while they kind of sneak shy looks at each other because they 100% should kiss at this moment. They know they should kiss. They just met, though. Will they kiss? Should we kiss? I don't know. What is she looking at me? I'm not sure. Emma, it is like the most tangible moment, and you're like, and it's all one shot. It's, you're literally watching two people falling in love on screen. Julie Delpy later said that she kind of did fall in love with Ethan Hawke a little bit during the filming of this scene. And what's, what I really love about it is that it starts diegetic. Other movies do this too, and I realize I love this as a technique. It starts diegetic, and we're watching them in this moment, and instead of showing us whether they kiss or not or resolving that scene at all, suddenly it cuts with the music. It goes from being a diegetic song to a non-diegetic song, and it's just them now going through Vienna together and seeing all the beautiful sights of Vienna. And it goes from being this little intimate moment to something huge. It's not just about these two characters. It's about the feeling of finding somebody you're into, knowing that you're probably into each other, not waiting for just the right moment to do it, and being in the perfect place with the exact right person at that moment. Like, we've all had maybe a few of these perfect moments, and this, it just captures it so intensely. And if you're ever in a, I don't know if I can totally say this. I just feel like whenever I'm like down on humanity, I will go to YouTube and I will watch that clip and then read the comments. And it's almost, it's just like a license for people to tell their most beautiful life story in the comments. They're all like, this reminds me of the girl that I met once in Spain, or this reminds me of the girl that got away, or this reminds me of my when I met my husband, you know, something like that, or just like this perfect moment of travel or transcendence. Like, everybody has some way into that scene. And it just, in, even in the moment that I saw it, I was just like, this has captured something so universal and so amazing. And it is also pure cinema. It's one shot, one song, no dialogue. It's just one of the most perfect moments of cinema ever. I feel like that and the ending of that movie instantly put it in my top 10 movies of all time.
1: Your pick, Rico, was my number one Richard Linklater scene when we did that top five. And yeah, couldn't go that way because of the Pantheon. But I am going to go with another number one filmmaker scene for my number one needle drop scene. This is a filmmaker we've already discussed, Wes Anderson. Hope people are up for a little more Wes Anderson talk. I think so, because this is a movie, I guess, kind of like Darjeeling Limited, not quite as highly regarded as some of the others in his filmography. But I'm going to go with a choice from The Life Aquatic with Steve Zissou. And the song is Starover from Sigur Rós. It anchors the climactic encounter with the jaguar shark in The Life Aquatic with Steve Zissou, which was my pick for best Wes Anderson scene. I called it the I Wonder If It Remembers Me scene. That's the response Bill Murray's Steve Zissou has to finally meeting this creature who's devoured his friend Esteban on an expedition years ago. Rather than this exercise in vengeance, though, Zissou is overcome. He's stunned, just has this experience of awe when he sees this creature. You know, it is Zissou's moment, but it's also this experience of communal epiphany. All the other characters in the movie, almost every single one, they're squeezed into the submarine with Zissou for this. And I do often reference the epiphanies that take place in Anderson's films. And for me, this is his grandest, even if it's hard to, it's probably what I like about it. It's hard to exactly locate what's happening here. What is the nature of the illumination that is actually taking place during this epiphany? I mean, we do have what I mentioned, Zissou going from vengeance to reverence, but why are the others reaching out to touch him in this strange benediction? I mean, probably half of them have been wronged by him over the course of the movie. He does not deserve this, but it's happening now anyway. So there's something, you know, more mystical than those going on here that I've never quite been able to put my finger on. And I do think holding all of it together and enabling that mystery is this Sigur Rós track. You've got these swelling chords that sort of usher us into the moment. You have the twinkling keys that start just when we get this, these bioluminescent hints of something out there in the depths and the darkness. Could it be the shark? That's when those keys start to come in. And then, of course, you have Jansi Bergesen's glorious vocals, too, which they just break out over the screen as the shark cruises over the submarine. As we were talking about with Darjeeling Limited, you know, the timing of the bits of music with the images is so precise and on track here. I didn't ever really think about what this song meant. Like, I never had it translated before, as the many times I've watched it, as I've picked it for other lists. So I took the time to do it. The title means Little Elf. It's basically about going to bed and encountering a magical creature. So, okay. Wait, I guess
0: it actually is translatable. I always thought that they like sang in their own language.
1: This is what I found researching it. So maybe my information is incorrect, but
0: I believe
1: take this with a grain of salt then. What I found does track though. I mean, a few lines I found that they did catch my attention. Stares at me, a little elf, transforms me into, but doesn't move. And I like that notion of being transformed, but not exactly how or into what. I think that fits so well for this moment in the movie. It's just this emotionally, even spiritually resonant experience that can't entirely be explained. So I don't know. I hope, Rico, that isn't all gibberish that I found. but what I did discover does track with kind of my experience of the moment, at least. Help me process it. And it's another completion for me in terms of complement, collide, or complete. This definitely completes that moment. And in a weird way, I've never really figured out, kind of completes the movie. Maybe someday I'll get there. I'm probably going to watch it again next week and see if I can crack that.
2: Well, I had to have, or I ended up having, one good opening needle drop. I thought it was fitting, or I guess it's ironic a little bit appropriate.
0: Damn it.
2: To conclude my list with a closing needle drop. And I am going to reveal to the world just how uncool I was, or certainly how non-edgy I was back in 1999. Not that that will be a shock to anyone, because I had heard of Pixies in 1999. Yes, I am going with back-to-back 1999 films here at number two and number one. I had never heard Pixies in 1999. So I had never heard the song that would be playing on a loop on my little MP3 player. Yes, I had an MP3 player throughout the entire fall after seeing David Fincher's Fight Club. The song, Where Is My Mind? Even though it was released in 1988 on their Surfer Rosa album, that scene with Edward Norton, Helena Bonham Carter, looking out on all the skyscrapers as the bombs go off and the buildings fall, the timing of the cut from Ed Norton's face, the timing of that cut and the flashes from the bombs with the snare hits building to the guitar riff. And then you get, of course, Ed Norton's memorable line, "You've met me at a very strange time in my life." I actually think this number one pick, Rico, is like the evil romantic cousin to your number one pick, from you two people standing there looking at each other.
0: Yeah,
2: that's right. you've met me at a strange time in my life. All the cutting too to this song. So this is like you were saying, Josh, is you can have great songs that are used at the end of a movie, and it's not just over the credits. It can even be somewhat leading into the credits, but it kind of feels like any great song could have been plopped in there. Mm-hmm. That's not the case with Your Choice or this choice. It's integral. No other song feels like it could be used in terms of not only the thematic resonance, but also the way it's cut together, the way the camera moves here, the rhythm of it, the body movements, it's all timed with the music. That main shot is the wide shot from behind them, and it tracks slowly forward as they hold hands, it's in pace with this kind of dirge of the song. And yeah. Kim Deal's that wailing ooh-woo is just completely eerie and deranged. And that's how I've always thought of it. And it's hollow sounding too, right? And so to me, it really is like a voice in your head that just is incessant and will not go away. I think it's the paradigm of, to use the terminology you were using, Josh, I think it's the paradigm of a complimentary needle drop. It goes without saying that the lyrics are totally appropriate for a movie about a main character having psychological issues. Where is my mind? Also, literally, the lyrics say, you'll have a collapse as financial buildings and potentially the market collapses. And the song, apparently it was fairly successful for them as a tune on that album. But then since, as you would imagine, has become their signature song. And Rolling Stone in 2021 did a top 500 greatest songs of all time. And it made the cut at number 493. Which would not have happened, surely, without the boost it got from this movie. I mean, I think it's thought of, you already have one of the great iconic twist endings in movie history. You add on to it one of the greatest needle drops ever, and it just elevates it even beyond that. So the choice of Fincher here, I don't think we think of Fincher as one of the top seven needle droppers, even though there are other good options from Fincher, including from Zodiac, Hurdy Gurdy Man.
1: Yeah, right, exactly.
2: Right, and possibly some others that are not immediately coming to mind. But he was the one of the five for me that maybe wasn't in that upper echelon of filmmakers who regularly employs them.
3: Ironic, because he's a rock video director. He starts out being a rock video director.
2: It's almost like he, point.
3: You know, consciously didn't quite want to lean super into that. He was going to be an auteur, damn it.
1: Maybe.
2: Perhaps.
1: Yeah.
3: I'm a little older than you guys. I was around when the Pixies first broke. And for the college radio crowd, they were like instantly iconic. That was one of the things that was amazing about them, actually. They broke on the scene. They put out basically three perfect albums. They put out one more after that. But the first three records that they put out, it was like every single song was amazing. The entire albums were amazing. It was the sound that you knew you wanted before you knew that you wanted it. And they also looked like they should not be the people to deliver it. They just looked like the squarest people. They were like from Boston. They wore like, you know, T-shirts, you know, Frank Black is kind of, you know, at the time he was calling himself Black Francis, and he screeches like a banshee. You expected him to be this like crazy punk, and he's like this schmo wearing like a T-shirt and shorts. And, you know, Kim Deal was very beautiful, but also like I loved when they came back. She basically was like dressing like a soccer mom on stage and doing those exact kind of eerie vocals. It was like this incredible thing. But they never quite during their lifetime had the impact on the larger culture during the first phase of that band. They broke up before they got huge. I mean, they were like opening for U2 and stuff. They were always right on the verge of being gigantic. And people within, you know, a subculture really dug them. But it was, I feel like that was the thing that really brought them to mainstream fame for sure, was that track. And it is like, in a way, it's the ultimate Gen X moment, because it's so, although you're right, all of those lyrics work with the images you're watching, the song is actually just about Frank Black being really high in the Caribbean, like swimming around looking at fish.
2: Yeah, like scuba diving or something, and a fish that wouldn't leave him alone.
3: It's like it's the end of the world and you're listening to a song about a dude stoned in the ocean. You know what I mean? It's like, and yet it worked.
2: It is perfect. Talk about,
3: like, whatever,
2: talk about
3: man.
2: A collision. Indeed. This was obviously fun because we had a lot to say about these picks. And
1: thanks, Rico, for giving us four shows worth of discussion
2: so
1: and conversation
2: much.
1: Here.
2: I don't know if you knew you were in for this, but you were.
3: No,
2: you were
3: I knew
2: game,
3: as soon as
2: so
3: it was like,
2: you.
3: Oh, this is going to be a night.
2: Yeah. Once again, just remind people where they can find your show.
3: That is MUBI Podcast, cunningly named after the film company that puts it out, MUBI Podcast. And you can find it wherever pods are cast. And I hope you do.
2: Yes, definitely seek it out. We thank Rico Galliano from the Movie Podcast for joining us. And we hope you will send us your picks or any other feedback about the top five. 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Thanks, Rico.
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1: Film Spotting is produced by Golden Joe Dassault and Sam Van Halgren. 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
1: I realized in high school, my report card never really matched who I was. Like, the comments on my report card never matched who I was. It was like, talks too much in class, has the ability to do better. I'm like, yeah, but you caught me on a bad day. Truly. Needs to improve their work ethic to reach their full potential? Okay, maybe. Okay, maybe the comments was right.
2: 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True stories told live. I'm your host, Peter Aguero. In this show, stories from high school, report cards, a surprising history lesson, and a game of manhunt in the woods.
3: 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I was going to work 80 hours a week. 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And when I wasn't doing that, I was going to listen to legal podcasts.
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0: TRX, this is the Moth Radio Hour. I'm your host, Peter Aguero. In this show, we are turning the spotlight to a department at the Moth that has been meaningfully changing lives for over a decade, the Moth's Education Program. Since we first walked into a school in 2012, we've worked with more than 2,300 high school and college students from New York City, from around the country, and around the world. Today, we're listening to some of our more recent stories. Some were told on stage for the first time right after the students had taken an 8-week workshop, and others got a few tries at telling before we got to hear them again. Just in time for back to school, we theme this hour Fresh Starts. These workshops usually start with folks sitting in a circle, introductions, a little known fact about yourself, and then the ice starts to break before it all tumbles down and we're ready to be vulnerable together. You know, I used to be a classroom teacher about 3 lifetimes ago, and teaching's always given me this tremendous satisfaction. I really missed it, and I started going to the Moth Slams in 2007, and one day, the producer, Jen Hickson, asked for volunteers to teach storytelling for the Moth. I jumped on it, and I bugged Jen about it for weeks until I got on the roster. I've been teaching with the Moth now for 18 years. It's a tremendous honor, and there's a joy that comes from teaching folks how to be honest with themselves and how to talk about it in a crystal clear way. You go into these classrooms and you talk to these kids, and no one's ever listened to them like this before. They haven't ever had the opportunity to get in front of people and say something from their mind without having to convince anybody of the value of what it is they're saying. Most of these kids, you get in there and they're like, I don't have any stories. There's nothing I have to say. No one's going to care. And by the end of that 6 or 8 weeks or however long you get to spend time together, they figured it out. They realize it, that their stories have value, their experiences are real, they're theirs, and they can help themselves and they can help others. All you gotta do is start at the beginning and tell the truth. So, this hour is focused on the Moth Education Program, Moth EDU for short. So sit back and listen, no pressure. You won't be graded on your participation. Our first story comes from Arva Chaykin. Arva participated in the Moth Story Lab, which is an 8-week storytelling workshop, in person or virtual, for high school students in New York City and around the country. She went on to tell her story at the Education Grand Slam. Here's Arva.
1: I was entering high school at a progressive religious school, and it was considered progressive because they were mixed gender classes. I walked in on my first day with a brand new dress that went below my knees and a boatload of optimism. I was really excited for this school because this was the only Jewish school in the tri-state area that offered BC calculus. And I decided, because I knew someone who did it, that I was going to take BC calculus my sophomore year. And in preparation, I took Algebra 2 the summer before high school. I looked at my schedule that first day, and I saw that third period on Monday was Algebra 2. The school didn't know me. I didn't know them. I'm sure it would all be okay, and by Tuesday morning, I'd be in a pre-calculus class. You know that really annoying kid in math class who sits in the front row, has their hands super glued in the air, and doesn't let the teacher finish asking the questions before answering? I was determined to be that kid. After class, I went up to my teacher and showed him my transcript. He looked at me and he said, "It's my first day too. I don't know what I'm doing. You're going to have to go talk to the head of the math department." In order to find the head of the math department, I had to find the math department, which was also known as the bunker. Located in the basement of my school, it had no windows, no natural light, just flickering halogen lights that cast everyone in a sickly pallor. The head of the math department looked at my grade in Algebra 2, and then he looked at me, and he told me, "We'll see after your first test." That's a little unreasonable, but not totally unreasonable. I got an 102 on my first test. Wonderful. He looked at my 102, and then he looked at me, and he said, "We'll see after your second test." Was 102 not enough? I didn't do as well on my second test. I got a 98. He looked at my 98, and then he looked at me, and he said, "It's too late in the school year. You can't take pre-calculus this year. I'm sorry." I thought this was ridiculous, and my mother thought this was ridiculous, so by the end of that day, I was signed up for an online pre-calculus class outside of school. I should mention at this point that when someone else asked the head of the math department why I couldn't take BC calculus my sophomore year and pre-calculus my freshman year, he explained that they didn't have enough resources for me. They did have four boys, though, taking advanced math at the time, so I guess four is just the maximum. At the end of my freshman year of high school, I returned to the bunker with my pre-calculus grade. He looked at my pre-calculus grade, and then he looked at me, and then he looked at the A+ again, and he looked at me and he said, "You know, we have this program where you can take pre-calculus over the summer." I pointed to my grade and I told him I've already taken this class, and he said, "No, our pre-calculus is different." After spending that summer taking pre-calculus, I can testify that the unit circle is still the unit circle, no matter where you learn it. I was allowed to take BC Calculus my sophomore year. And for the first time in my high school math career, I really felt like I was flying. I was learning integrals. I was learning derivatives. I learned something called a Taylor series, which is really cool. It's when you have a function, and then you use derivatives to approximate that function in a series. And as you add them up and you add more terms to the series, the closer and closer it approximates the function, and it's just beautiful to watch. It's also how calculators do math. And so it really broke my heart a little when an older boy who had taken BC Calculus his sophomore year came up to me and told me that maybe it wasn't such a good idea to take it your sophomore year because he got a 4 and I'd have to work really, really, really hard to get a 5. I was not interested in taking pre-calculus a third time, so I continued on. And later on that year, a freshman boy asked me whether it was a good idea to take BC Calculus my sophomore year. And after further questioning, it came out that he had actually been offered the spot and wasn't even sure whether he wanted it. Another freshman girl came up to me with the same question, and I told her it was a fantastic idea, and if she really was interested, she should email the head of the math department. Before we both went our separate ways, me to history and her to Hebrew, she told me teasingly, "You better get a 5, which is the highest score you can get on an AP, so I can take this class too." She was only joking. Later on, I went to math class, and I was learning integration by parts. And while my math teacher was in the middle of writing out a U, he all of a sudden capped his marker, placed it carefully in the tray, and turned around to face me. He clasped his hands together and told me, "If you don't get a 5 on this exam, it'll reflect badly on me, and it will reflect badly on you. So you have to get a 5. No pressure, but you have to get a 5. I did, in fact, get a 5 on the BC Calculus exam. Maybe because I took Algebra 2 twice and Pre-Calculus twice. And I no longer attend that school. But more importantly, that freshman girl, she's taking BC Calculus there as a sophomore. Thank you.
0: That was Arva Chaykin. She is now at university, and would you believe she majors in computer science and math? Arva still loves Pascal's Triangle and a Taylor series, and is a member of the university's debate team.

0: Our next story was told by Edie Wadman. We met Edie at the Moth Story Lab here in New York. Here's Edie at the Moth's Education Grand Slam in the spring of 2025.
1: I grew up in this weird suburban neighborhood of Brooklyn, perfect for Verizon commercials because the houses look like they could be anywhere and the streets look like they were made for playing Kick the Can. I had four friends growing up who lived on Kick the Can Street, aka the cul-de-sac around the corner from my house. And so all throughout elementary school, I would go over there and we would make up games, most of which involving eating dirt. And as we got older and we reached middle school, I would go over there and we would sit on the cul-de-sac and plan our future. Specifically, a backpacking trip around Europe that we would take the second that we graduated from high school. In order to fund said trip, we needed funds, so we came up with business ideas. Starting a famous clothing line, starting a famous rock band, anything that can make us lots and lots of money. But growing up, I was always more of a realist. And when we were kids, I was the first one to suggest that maybe we bring the dirt eating to a gentle close. And as we got older, I was the first one to point out that none of us could really sew, never mind play a musical instrument. But at 12 years old, there was one business idea that I thought could take us to Europe, and that was babysitting. So one day, we walked around the neighborhood and we plastered flyers on every single lamppost with our 12-year-old phone numbers written in block print. What could go wrong? And we waited, and we waited. And when we waited some more, and when weeks passed, and we hadn't received a single call, I was crushed. 4 years later, I tried again. It took until about a month before my 16th birthday for me to finally book my first gig. The big girl way, not through flyers on lampposts, but through Facebook. My first gig was around the corner from Kick the Can Street, so I knew the route well. I walked over confidently. Went up the elevator confidently, walked down the hallway confidently, shook their hand confidently. I had felt ready to take care of kids since I was a kid, so I was feeling pretty confident. I waved goodbye, I turned to the baby. And then it began. The ear-splitting scream and the blubbering tears. Her mom was probably still in the elevator. It had been 15 seconds. There was no way I could ask for help now that would ruin my Facebook reputation. And so I waited. 10 minutes, 20 minutes. I bounced her on my hip. I cradled her in my arms the way one does to a baby, so I have heard, but nothing helped. At this point, she was foaming at the mouth like a James Bond villain. Clearly, I was killing her. And so I gave in. I called her mom. I was like, hey, any chance you're still in the neighborhood? I don't really know what to do right now. And she was so nice. She was like, don't worry, girl. I'm right up the block. Come on over. And so we went on over. I took the baby downstairs. I asked the UPS man for help with the buttons and the straps and the mechanics of the stroller because it is not self-explanatory. And we went down the block and there her mom was. And she was all, hey, girl. And I was all, hey, girl. And she was so nice. We spent the rest of the hour talking about Brooklyn punk bands and what the kids are up to these days. But I felt like screaming, how should I know? How should I know what the kids are up to these days? I am not a kid. I am a babysitter. I thought that when I walked into that apartment, I would be treated like an equal. I thought that after I put the baby to sleep and her mom came home, we could sip sangria and talk about tariffs, but no. As soon as those 2 hours were up, she waved a very sweet goodbye and paid me in full all $30, but it was humiliating. I didn't want that money. It was clear she didn't take me seriously. No one was ever going to take me seriously the way that I had wanted to be taken seriously. So I was just gonna give up. That was it, right then, right there. No more of this. But I didn't give up because the Facebook post was still up, and not only was I still booking gigs, but I was raking them in, and they didn't immediately start to get easier. No one tells you what to do when a 3-year-old puts pesto on his penis at the dinner table. then they did start to get easier. I started to babysit for some older kids, and they taught me their own games, robot card games, indoor bowling. And I made up some new games of my own, mainly tricks to help get them to brush their teeth on time. And by the time their parents came home, they were always fast asleep. Somehow, along the way, I had become a pretty good babysitter. I eventually made enough money to pay for my portion of the European backpacking trip. We leave in a week. The day after I graduate from high school, just as we planned. 4 weeks after that, we arrive home. 2 weeks after that, I go to college in California, away from my parents and those kids and their parents in the street where I first attempted to play the mythological game of kick the can. It is a weirder feeling than I would have thought, knowing that I am about to go through this major transition from childhood into adulthood, officially. But it's also kind of nice being in such a liminal space. I don't want to be treated younger than I am. I never have. But I also kind of don't want to be treated older than I am. When I'm babysitting and I'm reading to a kid and they're laughing and they're having a good time and they slip up and they call me mom, it's super cute and it feels great because I know that I am doing an excellent job. But I realized that I like to go home after that and tell my own mom that that had just happened. Thank you.
0: That was Edie Wadman. Edie loves walking in Prospect Park and scanning the sky for pigeons flying in formation. She says she no longer eats dirt and has met more fellow herbivores than ever in her first year at Pomona College. She offered a bit of advice for her fellow babysitters. Never lie about knowing how to change a diaper. You will not get hired back. To see photos from Edie's trip to Vienna and the early days of her babysitting venture, please visit themoth.org.

0: In a moment, a journey in the woods and a game of Manhunt. 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
0: From PRX, this is the Moth Radio Hour. I'm Peter Aguero. We've been listening to stories of turning over a new leaf and hitting the reset button. This next story reminds us that sometimes starting over means bringing a piece

0: But that's up until I found myself playing Manhunt with my friends in March of 2019. And this game, I don't know if you guys know what Manhunt is, but it's like Tag on steroids. And this was a particularly kind of ethereal game of Manhunt, surreal game of Manhunt, because it was a monkey's wedding, which, for those of you who aren't as well-versed as myself in South African slang, is when the sun and the rain are happening simultaneously. So I don't know if you've experienced a monkey's wedding personally, let alone one in the woods, but it's kind of, it's beautiful, it's surreal. You can kind of see the rain and the sun plugging the gaps of the trees up above. And I was really just, I could feel myself in the moment. It felt like one of those moments where you're just present and you're having fun, smiling, laughing. And eventually we were tired, sweaty, probably pretty smelly, as teenage boys tend to be after they run around. So we started to head back towards my house. And when I crossed the threshold that kind of marks where the woods end and my backyard begins, everything rushed back to me. I felt this sense of guilt. And that's when I remembered the reason that we were here today. And it was for my sister, Scarlett Shiva, who had passed 24 hours earlier. And basically, a Shiva is when, in the Jewish religion, you have friends and family come and celebrate somebody's life that passed. And I felt guilty because my sister was gone, but I was here happy. And I had really only seen grief portrayed in movies or books, and I'd never seen it portrayed as a 10-year-old running around with his friends in the rain playing Manhunt. So I was kind of at a loss. The Shiva was ending and my friends were leaving, and it started to really hit me, all of these emotions. So I went in to the house where my mom was, who's my confidant and my biggest supporter. She always gives me the proper advice, I'd say. And I went to her and I told her, you know, is there something wrong with me? I mean, my sister died 24 hours ago and I'm here playing Manhunt with my friends, smiling, having a great time as if nothing happened. And she said to me that if you let everything the world throws at you, big or small, get you down, then you're never gonna be truly happy. And that my sister Scarlett would have wanted me to be free and live for the both of us. So at the time, I probably said something like, that's stupid, or just dismissed it, because I wasn't really in the mood to take advice. And I thought she was just helping me mask my weird coping mechanism. But I was tired, so I started to walk to my room. But my feet took a hold of me and they took me to my sister's room. So I entered her room. And now this is gonna sound really weird, but each person has a distinct smell. And when they're gone from the earth, their smell can still remain. And I smelled my sister as though she was there. And I sat down on her bed and I could feel her sitting next to me. I could almost feel it. And then I laid down on the pillow and I let my thoughts wander. I found myself, my thoughts swirling, and kind of a montage, like a movie montage of my memories that I made with her playing. I could remember us throwing water balloons at each other in our house in Pennsylvania. And I could even remember the car ride there where we fought the whole time and she made my dad kick me out of the car. But then that's when I noticed that without all of those memories, her death wouldn't have had such a profound impact on me, and that their joy and pain can coexist. Kind of like that monkey's wedding. Even if it's raining, the sun can still shine. I let my eyes close, I went to sleep, and I had the best sleep of my life. Thank you.
1: That was Max Trotman. Max is a high school senior from Westchester, New York, and a soon-to-be Texas Longhorn. He's the founder of Voyaged, a nonprofit, expanding access to student travel. He loves telling and collecting stories

0: and he lives with his mom and a menagerie of rescue animals. I had the honor of hosting the show when Max told this story. It was a beautiful and cold night in Brooklyn, and I was stunned by Max's sophisticated and measured contemplation on grief. It stayed with me for a while. I got to have a conversation with Max recently, and it felt like a gift to get to sit with him just a little longer, and we wanted to share it with you. I'm just out of curiosity, but you know, when you're young, you don't really have a sense of even what grief is. And as you get older, you're forced to deal with it because it's part of life. Because I feel like you carry that with you for a long time, you know?
1: Yeah, I mean, I definitely agree with that. I mean, I'd say that, like, it's kind of a sad thing to say, but like, I feel like a lot of the time, you know, grief can be like almost dormant. And I mean, it's not like I don't think of my sister for months, but you know, it's not like at this point, you know, it's been 7-8 years.
0: Yeah.
1: And I, you know, it's sad to say, but I don't always think of her every day. I mean, obviously it's always gonna stick with you. You know, it can, you know, rear its head at different times, but, and it's always with you. That's for certain. So even though, you know, my life had kind of completely changed, you know, been turned upside down within a day, I was still kind of the same person. And in a lot of ways, my life was still the same. So yeah, I think it's really kind of interesting how two things can really be true at once. And you can even feel multiple ways at once, even if they're contradicting emotions. So yeah, I definitely think that that was kind of a big, I guess, if I could impart a piece of information, that would probably be, you know, what my story was trying to impart.
0: Did you find it helpful to be able to give voice to it? Like, because it was very specific about the story, that it was about the grief and you very much stared it right in the face. So I guess the real question is, like, did you find that to be a benefit for you?
1: Yeah, I think it really was a benefit because, I mean, obviously the people were one thing, like, you know, telling it in front of people. But I'd say like the most uncomfortable part to me was probably saying all that out loud because, you know, I mean, I'd say that I've always been like good about expressing my emotions, but at the same time, it's, you know, difficult to even want to think about that in my own head. And it was really nice to, I mean, I didn't go into the Moth program thinking that that was my story. I mean, I don't even fully remember how it came to be my story, but I, you know, it felt very cathartic to say out loud and express myself. And it was nice because it felt like more formatted than it kind of
0: it gave a structure.
1: Really gave story, a structure. Yeah, exactly.
0: Yeah, it gave a structure like, to this amorphous bunch of feelings.
1: Mm-hmm.
0: Do you remember a moment, you know, anything from the workshop? Because it's fascinating. Like, how did I even get here? And it's from a series of questions that you don't even realize. So, like, was there any moments or questions or activities or insights that you remember that were really helpful in the workshop?
1: Honestly, I think there might have been one from you that kind of stuck with me. Like when I was telling it, it was maybe the dress rehearsal when we'd first met you.
0: Okay.
1: But I remember like the story was pretty final, but I, for some reason, wasn't saying like my sister Scarlett's name. And I mean, I didn't even realize that I wasn't saying her name. But I feel like when I put it in, for me, it felt kind of honestly really good to say her name, because when you kind of say someone's name, it feels more like, you know, they're kind of living, or even if they're not living, they're still, their memory is still living.
0: If there was something in your story or something that didn't fit and you'd love people to know, something about Scarlett or you and Scarlett?
1: I mean, there's a ton of things that come to mind, but the first thing that kind of comes to mind, which is kind of silly, but all of the bickering we did, even as young kids, we would literally bicker so much that on one of our family trips, my dad jokingly, obviously, told me to go out of the car. And then he said that he was going to leave me at the gas station, like while they were all at, like, that was how much we were fighting. But I always remember then right after we would make up, we were like really best friends. And even though we were young, I always like could tell her anything, and I just felt myself around her.
0: That's beautiful, man. Thank you so much for sharing. Max Trucco, everyone. In a moment, we head into a bumpy senior year and then to the start of law school when the Moth Radio Hour continues.

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2: From PRX, this is The Moth Radio Hour. I'm Peter Aguero. There's an embroidered sampler at my desk at home with a sort of mantra on it I came to with my therapist, Nadine. It says, "I resent that I have to accept this." This pretty much sums up the way I believe we can make it through this maddening and beautiful world. With that in mind, here's Hope Guzzle. Hope told her story at a final share after a three-day Moth workshop with Fordham Law students learning to tell their own stories so they can better tell the stories of others. Here's Hope.
3: In June of 2024, I was diagnosed with stage 4 colon cancer, which was really inconvenient because I was supposed to be starting law school in August. It had been my lifelong dream to go to law school, and I'd already delayed it once. My junior year of college, I was diagnosed with stage 3 colon cancer, and I had to push my LSAT setting back, and I just could not go through that again. So I said, okay, I will fly home to beautiful, sunny Tampa, Florida, get my colon removed, and then we will figure out what kind of treatment I could get. The doctor presented me with two potential paths. Either I could get chemotherapy and radiation, which would be incredibly invasive and was a more traditional approach. But some people in my situation could be eligible for a pretty revolutionary form of immunotherapy offered up in New York City, conveniently where I was planning to go to law school. So after I recovered, kind of, from surgery, my mother, my grandfather, and I flew up to New York, met with my genius, amazing doctor, Dr. Sirsak, over at MSK, and was cleared to go to law school. I was not only cleared for the treatment, but was cleared to completely live my life normally. She just suggested that maybe I lay back a little, relax, and maybe take law school a little bit easier than most people. So long as I did that, when I met back with her in January to ensure the treatment was working, all should be fine. I took her words of advice, paid my obscene amount of money to Fordham, and decided to ignore everything she told me. I decided I was going to be a killer. I wasn't going to talk to anyone. I was going to work 80 hours a week. I was going to live and breathe the law. And when I wasn't doing that, I was going to listen to legal podcasts. So suffice to say, I was really fun to hang out around. In doing so, I made myself incredibly sick. I would be studying nonstop so that I wouldn't sleep, and I really needed the sleep with the treatment, and then I'd get really bad brain fog, and then I would get back to studying, or I would be throwing up, and then I would be in the bathroom for hours, and I would think, oh my God, I missed that time I could have been studying. That was all I could think. So then I would stay up later, and then the brain fog would get worse. You get the idea. It really wasn't great. But I continued on like that until finals. I put my everything into it. I cared so much about these grades. For those of you who are in law school, first year grades are really shown to be the end all be all. They're so important to people. So I was putting that pressure on myself. You don't get your grades back until December, so I got to relax. When I came home, my mom said, I'm so happy to see you. Let's get that cancer appointment set up with your doctor. And I was like, oh yeah, that's not great, but we'll go do that. So I get to relax. We fly up in January. I quickly learned that the day that I'm meeting with my doctor is the same day that I get my 1L grades back. This was devastating. I went from being kind of anxious about the appointment to super anxious about the grades. Like, that was all I could focus on. It was pretty ridiculous. My mom stays with me. We take the cab over from my apartment on the west side over to the Upper East to go meet with my doctor. She walks in, huge smile on her face. She says, the treatment is working so well. It's amazing. My mom's crying. I'm crying. She's crying. It was wonderful. My mom and I decide to go celebrate with some overpriced light Italian fare over at St. Ambrose. And yeah, we walk in. We have the warm wood paneling. We go sit down. I sit on this like weird kind of velvet booth where I'm just picking at my $50 really mediocre pasta, surrounded by the weirdest people ever. When my group chat starts blowing up saying, oh my God, 1L grades completely dropped. So I go to the bathroom. It was cold, and that should have been a sign. I checked my phone, and guys, the grades were really bad. They were really bad. I don't mean like, oh my God, I always had a 4.0, and now I have a 3.7. How am I going to... No, that's not what I'm talking about. They were atrociously bad. And I just break down. I almost throw up. I'm so upset. But I, you know, splash some water on my face and go out back to my mom. She can tell I'm a little upset. She knows me pretty well, and I'm also horrible at hiding my emotions. And then she asked me what's wrong. And I say, well, Mom, to be honest, like the treatment stuff, that's great. But my grades were like pretty bad. And I tell her this. And she looks at me and she goes, are you f***ing kidding me? You just found out that you aren't going to die. And this is what you're worried about? Some like slightly below average grades? Give me a break. And I knew she was right. I felt like I was dying, which is crazy because I literally just found out that I wasn't. But yeah, I just realized I couldn't control any of my emotions. So I say, wow, I'm being a psychopath right now. I really should not be acting like this. So I decide maybe I can't control how I feel in this moment, but maybe I should try to act like a normal person moving forward. So I do some crazy stuff. I start talking to people and I meet like three that I actually like, which is really exciting in law school. I start going on walks occasionally. I call my family members, even the really annoying ones. And I start to actually feel a little better. And this recovery of sorts wasn't perfectly linear. I definitely had moments where I kind of went back to the behavior that I was mirroring before. But I was better, and I was getting better. And the grades actually got better, which was really exciting. And the more I've leaned into work-life balance throughout the duration of my treatment, the better my outcomes have been. So while I would never say I was grateful for having had cancer, because that would be a big fat lie, I am grateful for what it taught me about balancing success and life. I can still go after these big, lofty goals while making sure and prioritizing having a bigger, more beautiful life. Thank you.
2: That was Hope Guzzle. Hope is originally from Tampa, Florida, and is in her third year of Fordham Law. She's excited to share that her treatment is wrapping up very soon. To celebrate and thank her amazing medical team, she'll be running the New York City Marathon in November to raise money for Fred's team, the official running team at Memorial Sloan Kettering to support cancer research. She's never run before, but this feels like a fantastic way to start.

0: our final story is told by Andrew McGill. Andrew told us at the Education Mainstage Matinee, where once a year we invite schools to join us for two class periods in the morning to enjoy a live storytelling show. There's a DJ playing when they walk in. The lights are low. There's free merch. Andrew, who is about to share his story, was the host of the event. Here's Andrew, live at the Moss Education Mainstage Matinee.
1: I realized in high school my report card never really matched who I was. Like, the comments on my report card never matched who I was. It was like, talks too much in class. I was like, yeah, I was just telling my boy on why Naruto is the best ninja. Has the ability to do better. I'm like, yeah, but you caught me on a bad day. Truly. Needs to improve their work ethic to reach their full potential. Okay, maybe. maybe the comments was a little, was right. And when I was planning my senior year schedule in the 11th grade, I told my guidance counselor, hey, I'll do whatever. I'm over school. And she's like, you need to take a 6:45 class, a sociology class. Can you do it? I was like, of course I can do it. She said, are you sure? I said, yeah. Who's the teacher? And she said, it's Mr. Bonavita. I said, the dean? She said, yeah. I said, the guy who takes people's hats off their head because it's against school policy? She said, yeah, that's the one. I was like, the guy who wears sandals and jeans all throughout the year? That's my teacher? I was like, this is gonna be a breeze. So I remember starting senior year, 6:45, I walk into class, and yes, it was early. So I get into the building, I'm sitting down in class, and Mr. Bonavita is like, this class is gonna be fun, but it is going to be a hard class. You need to show up to class to pass. And I was like, all right, cool, whatever. And he said, look around, everybody look around. And we looked around and he was like, you're not everyone here is gonna make it to the end of this semester. And I was like, all right, we gonna die? What's happening here? He's like, no, this class starts at 6:45 and not a lot of people are going to make it. You need the commitment, the effort, the time. I was like, yeah, whatever, man, I got you. And for the next 2 weeks, I did not make it to that 6:45 class, folks. I was late every day. And like I said, he was a dean. So I would like be hiding in the lunchroom when I'd see him walk by. And he'd be like, yo, Andrew, you're 6'4", you're black. You can't hide. Why are you trying to hide from me? And he called me over and he said, hey, you're going to fail this class if you don't show up to class. You need to show up to this class. And I was like, ah, whatever. So the next day, I was like 15 minutes late, but I showed up to class. I got into class and he had these turntables set up. And I was like, yo, what's going on here? I thought this was a sociology class. And I go sit down and I asked one of my friends, I was like, yo, what's he doing? And he's like, yo, he's a DJ. I was like, damn, he's a teacher and a DJ? I was like, damn, the DOE's not paying anybody money. And he proceeded to tell us that history doesn't always repeat itself, but it does often rhyme. And then he mixed Single Ladies into Jackson 5, I Want You Back. And it blew my mind for a bit. I was like, what? And he explained to us, like, yo, this is what history, it rhymes and it does these beats, and I'm gonna explain it with my job. I'm a DJ when I don't teach. And it literally blew my mind. I was like, yo, this is actually insane. And from that, I was hooked on class. And I never missed a day. I mean, some days I'd be a little late, but you know, he taught us, we used Dave Chappelle's Clayton Bigsby to talk about racism. We did The Whitest Kids You Know to talk about Abraham Lincoln and all his history and all his life. At the end of the year, I actually got into his historiography class and we got to go to DC and we got to talk to one of the senators, a civil rights activist, John Lewis, and he told us, you gotta get into the right trouble. And I was like, yo, this is amazing. And at the end of the year, I said, hey, Mr. Bonavita, I would love to be a DJ. Like, would you hire me? And he said, no. You lazy, you don't really come to class a lot. I'm not gonna trust you with that. Like, DJing is a gift. What I'm gonna give you is a gift, and I don't want you to take it for granted, because this gift can take you anywhere. And I was like, all right, man. So I went home, and I thought about all the stuff we learned in class. I was like, you know what, let me just write a letter. I was like, that's what they do in government, right? When something's bad, you just write a letter to Congress, do something. So I wrote him a letter, put it in his mailbox, and he didn't say anything to me. And like a couple days before, you know, we got to graduate, and he says, hey, I'm going to take you on and you're going to, you know, I'm going to give you a little internship and figure it out. And it's been 15 years and I'm a DJ now. I'm a dean. And I'm really thankful for the gift that Mr. Bonavita gave me.
0: Andrew McGill is a high school English teacher, stand-up comic, and storyteller, born and raised in Brooklyn, New York. Andrew's been DJing for over 15 years and still works with Mr. B every week. He still enjoys and plays that mix. He's taught a bunch of kids that mix, but it is never as good as it was with Mr. B. To see photos of Andrew and Mr. B DJing, go to themoth.org. Do you have a story of your own fresh start? You can pitch us your story by recording it right on our site. The best pitches are developed for Moth shows all around the world.
2: It was Stockton, California in the 1970s, a conservative suburban town that used to be an agricultural mecca. Leonard Vonnie was a kid who wore pink button-up Oxfords to class in third grade, and he was teased relentlessly. It really didn't help that he was gentle and kind. After class one day, my third grade teacher, Mrs. Bumpus, handed out blue flyers announcing Little League tryouts to all the boys in our class. So I went up to her desk after class and I asked if I could have a flyer. And she very firmly said no, they were just for boys. And when I pressed her, she told me she didn't have any more flyers and I should go home. The extra blue flyers I saw her put back in her desk. Anyways, I immediately tried to think of a boy who might not want his flyer, and I remembered Leonard Ronnie. I ran to catch up to him and I asked for his flyer and he gave it to me. Even though I didn't know how to play, I went to the tryouts one cool Saturday morning and stood in the grass, dozens and dozens of 8- and 9-year-old boys waiting to try out. The male coaches stood watching us with their clipboards, and we lined up to run drill after drill. Even though I fumbled along, I didn't know how to play. It was the best day of my life. A week later, I got a call from my new coach, Larry Spraja, and I got instructions for our first practice. It turns out I was good at baseball, and I became one of the best players in our league. I hit the first ball over the fence, and I was nominated by the entire league to our all-star team in my last year. Those years were full of teasing, harassment, and indignities around being the only girl who ever played in our league, but I just didn't care. Every bit of practice, drilling, hours in the hot Central Valley sun, I just couldn't get enough. But none of it would have been possible without Leonard Vonnie. I hope he hears this story one day and he reaches out so I can thank him myself. That crunched up blue flyer stuffed at the bottom of this book bag was like Willy Wonka's golden ticket to me. It was a lifeline. And without Leonard Vonnie, I would have missed the first true love of my life, baseball.
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3: When I graduated from college in 2004, my dad's graduation gift was a dad-daughter trip of my choice anywhere in the world. I chose Athens, but as usual, he did what he wanted, booked us a 10-day fishing trip in Argentina instead. My dad is an outdoorsy Republican card-carrying member of the NRA, whereas I'm an indoorsy queer card-carrying member of the ACLU. My stomach sank as I remembered other dad-daughter trips, hauling antlers up mountains and silently suffering through his heavy-handed lessons about hunting and fishing techniques. A month later, we're in a creek in Argentina, and I'm crying behind my sunglasses as my dad yells at me, critiquing my pathetic cast. And then out of nowhere, he says, "You know who was really good at that? Your grandpa." I flash to my only memory of my dad crying when I was 10 years old. My grandpa had died, and the pastor asked for memories for the eulogy. And my dad said, "My dad taught me to fly fish." And he broke down and sobbed. And these two images of my dad crying and this memory of now in the creek fused together. And I realized my dad doesn't just want to give me a trip to Athens. He wants to give me his family legacy. And I don't fall in love with fly fishing that day. And my dad still doesn't understand me, but I understand him.
0: 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The Moth can be found on all major social media platforms. I just want to say, at Moth EDU, we've got an unmatched group of instructors with passion and care for their students, for their stories, and somehow for creating detailed lesson plans. 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It wouldn't be possible without you. That's it for this episode of the Moth Radio Hour. We hope you'll join us next time, and that's the story from the Moth.

This episode of The Moth Radio Hour was hosted by Peter Aguero and produced by me, Jay Allison, and Jody Powell, who also directed the stories in the show. Co-producer is Vicky Merrick, associate producer Emily Couch. The stories were coached by Melissa Brown, Jonathan Cabral, Melody Conze, and Julian Goldhagen. Education program instruction by Hannah Allen, Amy Blumberg, Zoe Laiz, Ingrid Romero, Dalila Saleh, Darius Sharp, and Mio Tubridy. The Moth's leadership team includes Gina Duncan, Marina Cluche, Sarah Austin-Jeunesse, Jennifer Hickson, Jordan Cardinale, Caledonia Cairns, Kate Teller, Suzanne Rust, Sarah Jane Johnson, and Patricia Urena. Special thanks to Unlikely Collaborators for their support of the Moth Education Program and to Anna Stern for her help on this episode. Our pitches are from Brandy Bernazzani in San Francisco and Francis Southwick Davis in Brooklyn, New York. Moth stories are true as remembered and affirmed by the storytellers. Our theme music is by The Drift. 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
2: Coming up.
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5: Why don't you be reasonable?
2: Why be reasonable?
6: You seem like the reasonable one.
7: No, you're the reasonable one, you're right.
8: He seems to be the reasonable one.
9: Why do I always have to be the reasonable one?
0: Is it always rational to be reasonable?
9: What does the law mean by a reasonable person?
0: Kind of feelingable?
10: I think you're being unreasonable.
11: You're being unreasonable.
12: Don't be unreasonable.
13: At the bottom of being reasonable, I think there is actually a concern, care about getting to the truth.
9: Our guest is Crystal Lawler from Stanford University, author of Being Reasonable, The Case for a Misunderstood Virtue.
13: You actually have an emotion where you're concerned that you get it right about what's valuable. You're also concerned then that other people do as well.
9: Why be reasonable?
14: Next time I might not be so reasonable.
2: Coming up on Philosophy Talk. Can two reasonable people disagree?
9: What does it even mean to be reasonable?
2: How do we bring more of it into our lives?
9: Welcome to Philosophy Talk, the program that questions everything.
2: Except your intelligence. I'm Josh Landy.
9: And I'm Lanier Anderson. We're coming to you from the studios of KALW in San Francisco Bay Area.
2: Continuing conversations that begin at Philosopher's Corner on the Stanford campus, where Lanier and I teach philosophy.
9: Today we're asking, why be reasonable?
2: Why be reasonable? Isn't it obvious? I mean, if we all acted like reasonable people, then we'd all get along.
9: What do you mean, we'll all get along? Have you had any actual interactions with human beings lately? Any reasonable person would see that we're never going to agree about religion, about politics, or really anything else.
2: I don't know. I think we can agree as long as we act reasonably. So, I mean, if we just stay open-minded and keep listening to each other, we'll see that there's a reasonable compromise everywhere we look.
9: Reasonable according to who?
2: According to a reasonable person.
9: We're just going around in circles. If you need a reasonable person to judge whether we're being reasonable, the whole argument's doomed. And I think it is doomed, Josh. Just look at all the polarization everywhere around us. I just think human beings are not built to agree.
2: That's a bit pessimistic, Lanier. I mean, surely there are lots of things we can all agree about. Look, you and I, for example, we both recognize the greatness of The Godfather.
9: So true. But you, Josh, you foolishly think that Tarantino is just a hack.
2: I think that? Isn't that just a truth?
9: No way. He's a genius. See, we've been having this argument for years, and we aren't even close to agreeing. And if people can't even agree on the things that bring them joy, what hope is there about things like religion and politics?
2: I don't know. Is it really true that we can't agree on things that bring us joy? Think about wine tasting. I know you're a big fan of that.
9: Indeed.
2: Okay, so what's your favorite wine?
9: Well, there's so many. But let's just say Ridge, Geyserville.
2: Okay, what's so great about that wine?
9: I don't know. It has... okay, notes of cherry and raspberry, but also fig and cocoa and baking spices. And in some years, there are undertones of steak sauce and leather in it.
2: Steak sauce and leather. Sounds delicious.
9: Don't knock it till you've tried it. But seriously, what's your point here?
2: Well, my point is that you think your wine is genuinely delicious. It's not just delicious to you. It's objectively good.
9: That's right. The 2024 vintage got 98 points out of 100, so it's not just me saying that. Every expert out there agrees.
2: So you see, that's my point. Even when it comes to something like whether or not a wine is delicious, it isn't just a matter of personal opinion. You trained yourself to be a wine appreciator. Some would say wine snob, but I like appreciator. And if we all did that kind of training, we'd end up agreeing with each other.
9: My training was just drinking a lot. But I see that your argument trapped me there, Josh. Still, all you've shown is that I can't even agree with myself. So how are we ever going to get everyone to be reasonable?
2: Well, maybe our guest has an answer. It's our Stanford colleague, Krista Lawler, whose new book is called Being Reasonable.
9: But first, what does it mean for a parent to be reasonable? And how can a child be reasonable back? We sent our roving philosophical reporter, Sarah Lee Sterland, to find out. She filed this report.
4: I was talking to my friends the other day and found them wrestling with a classic coming-of-age dilemma with their 18-year-old son.
11: Dad, let me drive.
12: Okay, you drive. But try and do it like you have a license.
4: He's had his license for about a year and a half. In that time, he's been driving his younger sisters around. They've had a couple of close calls. The girls are scared when he's behind the wheel.
15: Here in my car, I'm your safest of all.
4: The whole family wants him to drive more carefully.
16: Do we rescind driving privileges? I think that's an appropriate consequence.
4: That's Sandy. Her husband, Justin, calls her logic rash.
17: Maybe he shouldn't be driving. But punishing him like that also punishes us, because it's super inconvenient to have not an extra driver in the family.
4: In his mind, grounding the 18-year-old son may be logical, but it's not reasonable from a practical perspective. Preventing him from driving is the opposite of punishment. That'd just be taking a chore away. Also, it doesn't allow him to practice his driving skills so he can improve and redeem himself. Here's how Sandy reasons.
16: I see it as, well, we can restore driving privileges, but it's not going to be all or nothing. We can have safeguards. We can gatekeep it. Is that work I'm willing to put in? Yes. Is it inconvenient for me? Yes.
4: Their son declined to comment, but they've all been going back and forth for 5 months on what reasonable consequences even look like for his driving and behavior.
18: Reasonable, to me, has to do with an awareness of the impact of your choices on people around you.
4: That's Janet Edgett, a teen and family therapist and author of 7 books. The problem, in her experience, is that most teens are more interested in persuading their parents to get what they want.
18: Most teenagers, they say, well, why not? Or how about if I just go for this or that? And they're not really negotiating with the idea of working something out in everyone's favor or something that the parents would be comfortable with. They just want to get the right answer out of their parent according to them.
4: It's a rare teen, she says, who reasons arguments through from their parents' perspective.
18: If you have a mature, you know, teenager who's accountable for him or herself and comes to the table and says, Mom, Dad, listen, I want to do blah, blah, blah. And the parents say no. And they say, well, listen, let me make a counter proposal and let me tell you more about the event so that you feel more comfortable about it. That's negotiating in good faith.
19: I do that a lot. I think for me, I never take no for an answer.
4: That's 17-year-old Haya, who lives in San Ramon, California. She says she understands what Edgett means and admits that she often lobbies her mother. Haya's been in the U.S. since 2nd grade. Her Sudanese parents were raised in Qatar and the UAE. Sometimes she's bewildered by her mother's reasoning about when it's okay to exercise her independence. They've gotten into it over sleepovers and school outfits.
19: There's just certain things I really don't understand, because she'll be like, go travel to Italy with your friends or by yourself, just go. I'm like, okay. But then I'm like, I can't sleep over at my friend's house who lives 2 minutes away. You know, it's really weird.
4: Her mother, Nadia, has her reasons.
20: I don't see there's a point that she sleep in their homes. Maybe it's a cultural thing. I said, yes, you go to Europe and even study there. And that's totally different experience, because if she choose to go on a study abroad, it will be education experience. She might sleep with her friend homes, but she will learn the system by then. Our home system, yeah.
4: Sometimes Haya feels forced to defy her parents.
19: I play volleyball, and if you know volleyball, you have to wear really short shorts, right? And so a long time, my parents just made me wear leggings, but there were certain times, like picture day, they would, everyone wear shorts, and I didn't want to wear the only one wearing leggings, because it kind of ruined the photo. So I would like beg my parents, just please let me wear shorts for one photo. And you know, we didn't really have like big arguments. They just kind of say no, but then there were times where I would like go behind their backs and do it.
4: Haya concedes that more recently, her mom's become more reasonable. For example, over spring break, Nadia actually okayed a sleepover, but only after her daughter laid out exactly what was going on. And when it came to what Haya wears, Sure, it's not always what her parents would pick, but at this point, they just tease her about it. For Nadia, being reasonable means that she freely exchanges opinions with her daughter, even when they disagree.
20: I'm trying always to tell, okay, this is my opinion also, and this is a home rules. If there is a rule, we agree on it with the dad. But I do listen to her, because at the end, you cannot say, you do this, we are in 2026, and that's it. Impossible.
4: That sounds reasonable. But as parents and teens both know, threading that needle is very tricky. It's tricky, tricky, tricky, tricky. For Philosophy Talk, I'm Sarah Lye-Sterland.
2: 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Hiya is part of KLW's Summer Podcasting Institute. You can listen to her story to come on To Be Honest, KLW's podcast by, for, and about teenagers. I'm Josh Landy, and with me is my fellow philosopher, Lanier Anderson. Today we're asking, why be reasonable?
9: We're joined now by Krista Lawler. She's our colleague in the philosophy department at Stanford and author most recently of Being Reasonable, The Case for a Misunderstood Virtue. Krista, welcome to Philosophy Talk.
13: Thank you so much, you guys. This is great.
2: So, Krista, you've been thinking and writing about reasonableness for some time now, but how does it show up in your everyday life?
13: You know, it sort of shows up as a struggle. I have to try to be reasonable. It's not easy for me. And there's a joke, I think, among academics that we study what's not easy for us. Well, I think in parenting, that's where I get a lot of my firsthand, most emotional moments where, you know, it's difficult to know what to do and you're trying to listen to your kid and you're trying also to get things right on behalf of your kid and you're struggling with yourself. And so that's when I often will feel myself most poignantly sort of trying to be reasonable and then questioning whether that is what it takes to be a parent or not. And, you know, that's a struggle.
9: That sounds like a pretty good example of the struggles of reasonableness. But what does it tell us about reasonableness itself? What is it to be reasonable?
13: You know, the bottom line is being reasonable involves caring about something, namely caring about getting it right about what matters or caring about what is valuable.
9: Okay, so that's pretty good. But isn't it enough just to be rational and calculate the best way to maximize our returns? How is that different from this thing that you're talking about caring about other people?
13: Yeah, it's, you know, being rational is necessary for being reasonable. You have to be able to reason well. You have to be able to think and sort out consequences. And a lot of that is just good, plain, old-fashioned reasoning. So I think that's an ingredient. But reasonableness goes beyond that. You have to actually care about promoting value where you see it. And if you're rational, you might only care about yourself.
2: Okay, that's a little worrying. Right, don't some philosophers think that the truly rational person cares about other people too?
13: You know, if you define rationality very broadly, there's no daylight between reasonableness and rationality. But if you think about rationality the way a lot of people do, in a more narrow sense, it involves using your knowledge to achieve your goals. And that's a very individualistic thing.
2: So I might use my reason just to make a whole ton of money, and I get that ton of money by clambering over the dead bodies of my
13: right.
2: rivals and so on. And you're saying that's not enough. We would like society to be full of reasonable people. They are rational, but they're not just rational. They're really thinking about others. How exactly are we supposed to think about others if we are reasonable?
13: On my view, you think about another person's point of view in this very distinctive sense. You have to think about what matters to them and what their concerns are, because, you know, what matters to them is what they take to be valuable. And, you know, you have to be open-minded to hear about what they see as reasonable. It's all because you care about getting at what really matters yourself.
9: So is reasonableness just rationality socialized, as it were, to take account of other people and go beyond my individual advantage? Or is there something more to it even than that?
13: At the bottom of being reasonable, I think there is an emotion, actually, a concern, a care about getting to the truth, right? And it's not just using knowledge in order to come to a conclusion. You actually have an emotion where you're concerned that you get it right about what's valuable. You're also concerned then that other people do as well.
9: What does that emotion get us that adds to getting it right and thinking hard rationally?
13: One thing it gets you is an inclination to change your mind, to admit you're wrong, you know, to repair certain kinds of relation you have to each other because you were wrong.
2: You're listening to Philosophy Talk. Today we're thinking about being reasonable with Krista Lawler from Stanford University.
9: Does being reasonable help us get along? Is there ever a downside to it? Has your partner, for example, ever complained to you that you always have to be the reasonable one?
2: Sensible citizens seeing eye to eye, along with your comments and questions when Philosophy Talk.

0: If you want things to work out, shouldn't you see things the other person's way as well? 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
1: Except your intelligence. I'm Lanier Anderson, and we're asking, why be reasonable, with our Stanford colleague, Krista Lawler. She's the author of Being Reasonable, The Case for a Misunderstood Virtue.
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1: Okay, so Krista, how does reasonableness help us get along with each other?
2: That's a great question. That is a very big question with a lot of answers. I think the first place it can help is in your interpersonal relationships, you know, with partners, with spouses, with coworkers, right? If you are reasonable, then you're going to be open-minded about what matters to the other person. You're also going to be sort of critically minded. You're not going to let your brain fall out of your head, as Josh likes to say. And so that can help your relationships instantly.
1: So is it all about individual relationships with people that you're intimate with, or can it also help you with people who are strangers or who you know only a little bit?
2: Sure, absolutely. I mean, I think, where do you see unreasonableness all the time? On the road, on the highway. And if you're reasonable, you know, you can sort of see that the other person has to get into your lane, right?
1: But there's a little bit of a worry about reasonableness on the road, because there's that old joke, you know, that everybody who's going slower than I am is completely an idiot, and everybody who's going faster than I am is insane. I'm the only reasonable one. Does that make us question the applicability of reasonableness in that kind of stranger interaction situation?
2: Yeah. I mean, I think it's really hard sometimes to recognize that you may be the unreasonable one and the other person has the better position.
0: Yeah, it's like the joke of the person who says, all of the people are driving the wrong way down the freeway. I'm the only one going the right way. So that's raises an interesting question. I mean, you know, Descartes famously has that line about how, you know, of all the goods in the world, the most fairly distributed is common sense, because nobody complains about not having enough of it.
2: Yes.
0: We all think we are so sensible and presumably so reasonable. How do you get someone to recognize, actually, maybe I'm the one driving the wrong way down the freeway? Maybe other people have a point.
2: Absolutely. I mean, this is a challenge for every one of us. We see our own reasons for doing things. We feel our own emotions, and we feel them to be, you know, appropriate. Although I do think emotions are where we start to get our first hint, especially when we retrospect on them a little bit. Okay, maybe I was a little too upset there, you know.
1: That brings us back, actually, to a thing you were talking about in the last segment about emotions. It sounds like you think that our emotions themselves can be reasonable, and that is a little bit of a challenge to philosophical common sense. Don't philosophers usually think that emotions are the main opponent of reason and they make it hard for us to be reasonable?
2: Absolutely. There's this age-old division, supposedly, between reason and passion, or reason and emotion. And so I am taking issue with that.

0: So what do you think of that definition, Krista?
1: I think it hits on a lot of interesting points that, you know, seem right. I've already said reasonableness requires some rationality, but does unreasonableness mean you are irrational? Or does irrationality mean you're unreasonable? I don't think so. I think you can do what some people would call an irrational thing and be very reasonable in doing it. You can, you know, sacrifice something to another person. And some people would say, well, that's irrational. I think it's totally reasonable, though.
2: It seems like in that kind of case, we are acting a little bit out of emotions, but I guess emotions that you think are reasonable to have. That makes it really important for us to make our emotions more reasonable. How do we do that?
1: I think there's a couple of things you can do, and one of them really involves cultivating these dispositions to listen to others, right? And we do listen to others. We take correction from others. So, you know, somebody comes to me and says, you know, you need to calm down just a little bit. And that's not easy to hear. But if they're, you know, in a position close enough to me, then I'll be ready to hear that. And so remaining open to that kind of criticism can be a really big tool.
0: I think that's a lovely point, right? Because we often, when we think about being reasonable, we often think about beliefs. Your beliefs are not reasonable. And maybe we think about actions. You acted unreasonably, like the teenager saying to their parent, that's not reasonable, or vice versa. But you're saying actually emotions can be reasonable or unreasonable. What are the advantages, if it isn't, maybe it's an obvious question, but what are the advantages of being reasonable about one's emotions?
1: I mean, I think it makes your own life go better. It certainly makes the lives of others go better. And then there's always that goal of you're going to learn about things that matter if your emotions are well-tuned to your environment, right? If you get angry, then you'll realize, oh, there's probably something going on. The social fabric has had a little tear here. I've been insulted or something. And, you know, you can trust your emotion then. And that's a tremendous advantage.
2: Is what it is to be reasonable about your emotions that your emotions are relatively cool? Or can you sometimes reasonably have super hot and aggressive emotions?
1: Yeah, I think, you know, sometimes it makes perfect sense if you're in the right circumstance. If your circumstances are such that a lot is on the line and you're, say, you're not performing as well as you'd like, or then you can be super frustrated, and that's totally reasonable.
0: Old line, if you're not angry, you're not paying attention.
1: Yeah.
2: So let's look at a real hard, real life case. A few years ago, there was a famous pitcher, Chris Sale, who completely trashed the locker room in the middle of his comeback after a bad performance. He's trying to come back from injury with the Red Sox. Most people thought that was totally unreasonable behavior. But you seem like you're trying to get us to say that there could be something reasonable about his having an intense emotional reaction in that situation. So why was that intense reaction reasonable?
1: Yeah, well, you think about his circumstances, right? Here's this guy with this huge contract, and all the weight of the world is on him. He's going to save the Red Sox, maybe. And then he just gets injured again, and then when he's trying to, you know, go through rehab and, you know, fix himself, he's just blowing game after game. Imagine if he took that calmly and coolly, you'd think, what's wrong with him?
2: He doesn't have enough competitiveness, I guess. It is true that he's a super competitive guy, and now we see that since he's no longer on your Red Sox and he's been traded to my Atlanta team, he's back to his Cy Young winning ways.
1: Just rub it in.
2: And it's all about that competitiveness, isn't it, Krista?
1: It is, you know, and competitiveness can be taken too far, but we all recognize that it really gets you somewhere, too, if it's reasonable.
0: You're listening to Philosophy Talk. Today we're asking why be reasonable with Krista Lawler from Stanford University. And apparently we're also asking about whether the Red Sox are better than the Atlanta Braves, but
2: they're not. Everybody can see that.
0: Okay, so apparently there's no debate there. We have a question not about baseball, but actually kind of in the ballpark, no pun intended, about what we were talking about a moment ago, from Daniel on our website. So Daniel asks whether it's always reasonable to be reasonable. So he gives a couple of examples. One is the conscientious objector. You're a citizen of a nation at war, and you think that war has been engaged in for bad reasons. You think it's morally right to withdraw your support. Another example is rampant inequality, where wealth is concentrated in the hands of a privileged minority while other people starve. So Daniel asks, isn't it unreasonable to be reasonable under such conditions?

0: couldn't there be a reasonable refusal to be reasonable?
1: That's a fascinating question. Can you be too reasonable? Can you overdo it? I think that once you answer the question, oh, you're being too reasonable, you've already sort of suggested that it's reasonable to stop doing whatever it is you're doing. And in that case, then, there's just, you were getting it wrong about what it took to be reasonable, right?
0: So, in fact, there's no such thing as being too reasonable. There's only getting it wrong about what counts as reasonable.
1: I think that's true. Yeah.
2: So, when you're in an interaction with somebody who is wronging other people, and that person says to you, come on, be reasonable with me. Can't you just see my side of this? You yourself were saying earlier that being reasonable involves taking the other person's point of view. Can it be wrong to take that person's point of view? And why is it unreasonable to take that person's point of view in that situation?
1: Well, I don't think being reasonable requires you to actually take another person's point of view in the sense of taking it up and inhabiting it. I think it means seeing the other person's point of view. But you can be critical of the other person, and you can think they're getting it wrong. So if they're doing something really harmful, you might inquire into why they're doing that, but that doesn't mean you have to take up their point of view and see that they're right.
0: So that gets us to a broader area of application of reasonableness, right? Because we've been talking mostly about reasonableness of an individual person's beliefs and actions and emotions. We touched a little bit on the broader social fabric, but what should we say there? What should we say about reasonableness in the political domain? How does that work and how should it work?
1: According to some political philosophers, really important ones, John Rawls, for instance, reasonableness is utterly essential if we're going to have a liberal pluralistic society, a liberal pluralistic democracy. Why? Because it helps us to navigate these places where our values are so different. And for Rawls, it was really interesting. He thinks disagreement is inevitable and actually not a bad thing, fundamentally.
2: Is it reasonable for us to disagree in those circumstances, or is it just inevitable?
1: It's both reasonable and inevitable. And moreover, for Rawls, it's a sign that we're all living our lives as free agents.
0: So that sounds a bit like John Stuart Mill, right? This idea that a healthy society is one where people, within limits, get to live their own best lives, their individual best lives, again, as long as they're not harming each other. And then that's a good. It's not just inevitable, it's desirable. And then the question becomes, okay, but then it's kind of chaotic. How do you make sure that it's harmonious? If I understand you correctly, you're saying reasonableness is the answer to that question.
1: Absolutely. You're not going to get everybody to agree. And that's not a sad thing. That's actually a good thing. That shows that everybody is living their own view of how to live. And how do we, though, make decisions about, you know, sharing resources, building a road? We're going to have to arrive at some kinds of agreement. And if you're reasonable, you'll be able to work that out.
0: So we've talked a little bit about politics. What about the law? There are all kinds of places, and you talk beautifully about these, in the law where all of a sudden the law invokes this reasonable person. Now, I don't know if I've met this person. Maybe that person's sitting in a room somewhere to be consulted. How does that work in the law? You might think that's just an invitation for things to go awry because everyone has a different definition. And so, wow, how are you going to decide what a reasonable person would think? Is there a way of seeing it more positively, that it's actually a good thing that the law makes space every now and again for this kind of interpretive license, a little bit of wiggle room?
1: So the reasonable person standard is everywhere in the law, and it's necessary because not only is it necessary to have standards as opposed to strict rules, that gives you a little wiggle room, right? There's the standard of cruel and unusual punishment. I mean, what is that? We have to decide. We have to interpret it, right? And you don't just list the things that are cruel and unusual, right? You leave it to the judgment of a jury or a judge. And that's really important because life throws up new cases, right? So the reasonable person standard is doing what a standard does, which is nice. It's also telling you explicitly, you can use your judgment as a reasonable juror to decide whether this person violated the law.
0: It's a reasonable doubt, reasonable person standard, unreasonable searches and seizures. It's all over the place. And you think it goes well in general?
1: I mean, I don't know what the alternative would be. You're going to use what? A standard of, say, fairness. You're still going to have people then using their own judgment about what counts as fair. And so you'll have times where a judge maybe makes their mind up that something was fair and it doesn't seem fair to everyone else.
2: So when we appeal to that reasonable person standard, are we imagining a person who is infallible, is reasonable about everything?
1: The caricature of the reasonable person standard is that, you know, it's this, you know, just incredibly high ideal, and there are no such people, so why should we be using this crazy standard? And part of what I'm trying to do in the book is say this is not an incredible ideal at all. It's something we're all aspiring to and trying to be, and so it's garden variety reasonableness that I'm talking about.
0: One of the things it makes me think about is whether if you're on a jury and you're asked to make a decision based on a reasonable person standard, rather than appealing to your own intuitions, maybe you should start thinking about what other people might say. I think that seems like it would be in the spirit of what you were saying earlier, that true reasonableness is a kind of openness to possibility. You might be wrong. Other people might have it right in certain cases. So let's say, you know, I'm presented with this, I'm a juror on a case where that has to be proved beyond a reasonable doubt. Instead of thinking, do I think it likely, I should be thinking, let me try to imagine myself into the mind of some other person or an average person or something. Would that be a kind of a trick that you would encourage people to adopt?
1: Yeah, I think that's a great trick. You know, think about it from your point of view, certainly, and then find somebody who disagrees with you and then really try to inhabit their point of view.
2: But also question their point of view.
1: Sure.
0: That sounds like a hard trick.
2: Yeah. How do you pull those things all together?
1: Well, you know, I didn't say it was easy. I think this is why we have 12 people on a jury. You know, a lot of cases are now not decided by jury, but I think it's a good idea to have a lot of voices when it's a really important thing.
0: And as you were saying, like, you know, I think it's easy for us to get sort of hung up on the complications, and there are complications, but then, you know, as you say, there are also cases where it clearly goes well. Like what you were saying earlier about, you know, you get upset about something and your friend says, yeah, maybe, you know, let's see it this way, let's see it that way. And you think, yeah, you're right. I didn't have to get so upset, you know, or the wine case. Lanier can absolutely convince me of the goodness of a particular wine. I've seen it happen. All right, not Tarantino, but yes, wine. So maybe we should be encouraged by the fact that in our everyday lives, we see it happening all the time.
1: Yeah, and you know, you don't have to get to total agreement. I don't think you should think that things are going well only if we agree, even about wine. Actually, things can be going even better when we disagree and we still stay open-minded.
0: You're listening to Philosophy Talk. Today we're asking, why be reasonable? With Krista Lawler, author of Being Reasonable.
2: Why do people get so unreasonable sometimes? What can we do about it? Is there a way to make society less polarized and more harmonious?
0: A rosy refuge for the reasonable. Plus commentary from Ian Scholes, the 60-second philosopher. When philosophy...

0: together.
1: If you can't be reasonable with each other, then you're never, ever getting back together. I'm Josh Landy, and this is Philosophy Talk, the program that questions everything.
2: Except your intelligence. I'm Lanier Anderson. Our guest is Krista Lawler from Stanford University, and we're asking, why be reasonable?
1: So, Krista, we've been talking about what reasonableness is and why it's a good thing, and you have absolutely convinced me both of what it is and why it's a good thing, but...
3: Great, I'm done.
1: Now we're done. But it does raise an obvious question, which is, how do we make there be more of it in the world?
3: Yeah, I wish I knew. I really do. That is the next question. I mean, how do you make room for this quality, which is so basic to us, so central, I think. I've come to think it's just built into our DNA. We wouldn't be as successful as we are as a species unless we had the fundamental equipment we needed to be reasonable. So it's a question of, like, how do you cultivate this thing in us that we are already equipped to be? It's like teaching any other virtue, I think. It probably starts really young, for one thing. So, you know, we teach kids to share. I think we do a little bit of this teaching people to see things from another point of view. We teach them the golden rule, which is very close, right? Do unto others as you would have done unto you. That requires thinking a little bit about, right, from another person's point of view.
2: So that's a start on things, but maybe we could dig deeper by thinking a little bit about where things are going wrong, because it seems like in the society around us today, there's a real deficit of reasonableness. And where do you think that deficit is coming from? Why is there so much unreasonableness around us at the moment?
3: Money. There are enormous disincentives to being reasonable and incentives to being unreasonable. And you see that in politics, right? You see this, the way our political system is structured, right? Unreasonable people get a lot of airtime. You know, in some ways, if you come across as somebody who's going to compromise with the other side, there's consequences, right? Your whole political campaign can be sunk.
2: Right. So that makes it sound like it's not just money or power. It's the competition over these things that's driving people to restrict how reasonable they're willing to be in your sense of seeing things from the other person's point of view.
3: Absolutely. Yeah. And I think people recognize this very fact, and they'd like to be able to be more reasonable, even politicians. You hear this from some of them, right? But they can't afford it.
2: Could we say that even reasonable people in the structure of this incentive system are likely to become more unreasonable?
3: In their actions, very least. I mean, we can distinguish between actions and their fundamental nature or dispositions, you know. I do think their actions are punished if they're trying to compromise and work across the aisle, right, sometimes. So even if fundamentally they aren't changed as human beings, then their actions, though, are. Over time, I worry that you act unreasonably and you start to lose touch with what it even means to be reasonable.
1: So it kind of works from the outside in the way that Aristotle was talking about virtues, but in the negative?
3: Yes.
1: So if you keep practicing, you know, unfortunate behavior, you will end up with an unfortunate soul.
3: Yes, absolutely.
1: Okay, so you're demoralizing me.
3: I'm sorry.
1: We were trying to ask how we make things better. So is there anything we can do about that state of affairs?
3: I think, you know, recognizing it is a first step. And then how do you build accountability back into our institutions, you know, where people's actions have consequences, and we all more transparency into our institutions so that everybody gets a look in? And these are all very big questions. But
2: those sound like interesting suggestions. Say a little bit more about how accountability and transparency can change the incentive structure that causes competitions to encourage unreasonable interaction.
3: Well, I'm thinking lately about dark money. You know, the fact that people can contribute, corporations can contribute large sums of money to political campaigns, and it's lights out in terms of their identity. So then they don't have any consequences for having manipulated the election to go their way. Whereas if there's more transparency, then they have some public accountability and they have to live with it.
2: So maybe part of what it takes to be reasonable is to be willing to take responsibility for your own contributions to the situation.
3: That's a really interesting idea. Yeah. I mean, taking responsibility for what you're doing means you're going to accept that other people's judgment might matter.
2: So I can see how that kind of taking responsibility or encouraging the other person who's your interlocutor to take responsibility and stepping up to take responsibility for yourself could help repair a situation in a one-on-one interaction where you and I are face-to-face and we interact with each other and we know we're going to interact again and we can build up trust over time. But how can we scale up from that kind of individual relationship to broader relations with an anonymous public so that we can get what my friend Joshua so wants, more reasonableness in society overall?
3: Yeah, scaling up is always difficult, right? Interpersonal relations are one thing, and then societal institutions, that's a wholly different thing. But I do think it would help, right? If a corporation, for instance, or a billionaire who's giving money to some cause of their choosing also had to reckon with the fact that everybody knew that. I think that might force them to think a little bit more about their actions from the point of view of others.
1: I mean, we were talking on a recent episode about the death of shame. Mm. Right. Now, you know, shame used to be a factor that had a certain kind of effect on people and made them feel bad and to want to change their ways. I feel like, unfortunately, that's diminishing a little bit. I worry that, you know, the only reason that Europe and then later, of course, the United States of America ended up in a pluralistic society was because there was a civil war and things were so bad that everyone thought, well, you know what, I really think everyone should be a Catholic. But I'm willing to trade in that belief for a society where people don't murder each other. And I really worry that, you know, first of all, we've forgotten the lesson of those days. And second, that it would take something like that to get us to a point where people actually want more reasonableness. That is to say, the people who have the power. Because unfortunately, it seems like right now it's rational to be unreasonable. That's the point you were making. There are incentives for
3: there
1: people to
3: incentives.
1: Be unreasonable, for politicians, for corporations. Short of, I mean, because you know, your suggestion is a very good one, which is, you know, increase the disincentive for people to behave that way. But then you'd need the power to change the incentive structure, and we don't have the power because of everything we said. So I don't know. As you can see, I'm spinning in circles because I can't see a good way out. How do we get out of this bind?
3: It's so complicated and difficult. But I understand what you're saying. The how do you start to unravel this power structure? It's not a simple thing. And I certainly don't want to come across as, well, everyone should just be reasonable and then we'll be fine. That's not at all the answer. This is a major problem that we all have to solve. And the idea that you have to get to a place of total fear of each other is such a doomsday kind of place to get to. Yes, I think that would do it. I think if we finally got to the place where it was civil war and everyone feared each other, then we would realize that we have to get along. But hopefully we don't have to go that far down that road.
2: So you have an argument about polarization that I was really fascinated by. And that argument suggests that even people who are being completely reasonable can, because they're updating from different starting points, because they have different prior beliefs, when they get new information, it drives them further apart rather than closer together, and it makes them more polarized. Can you talk to us about how that argument works and what we might do to break that cycle?
3: This is a fascinating thing. I found this very fascinating, too. There's a lot of interesting social science about this. Keith Stanovich's work on My Side Bias. has this wonderful little example where, you know, you think one chess player is better than the other, and I think the exact opposite. And we come into the room and we see the chessboard and the players have taken a break, so we don't know who's playing what side. And you think, oh, my guy's winning. And the other guy thinks, oh, my guy is winning. And, you know, you come to the world with your own background, assumptions, beliefs, evaluations, and then you look at the same evidence, the same chessboard, and you just form different opinions about what's going on. And it's just, there's nobody needs to be making a mistake. Nobody needs to be being irrational at all. So that suggests that differences in belief are inevitable, absolutely inevitable. So the question is, what do you do once you realize that that's the fact? And since that's the fact, then you can't take disagreement itself as a sign that the other guy is just an idiot or is ill-intentioned or, you know, isn't thinking correctly. Disagreement, you have to recognize, is no indicator of the fact that the other person is messing up.
2: Okay, so let's say you and I are the disagreeing people and we're confronting the evidence, which, because we disagree, we take in different ways. How do we break that cycle and get out of the situation? Is there a different way of looking at the evidence or a different way of looking at each other? What is it?
3: Well, it starts with knowing what the other person's starting place is.
2: Oh, I see.
3: Right? If I say, oh, you think that's what follows from this evidence? Tell me more about what you were already believing. Tell me more about how you were evaluating it. And then once we start sharing that, then we can look for more information to see if those background beliefs are false. You know, maybe we're both making a mistake in our background beliefs. Maybe one of us is.
2: So one of the things that is required to be reasonable is to know more about the other person that you're interacting with.
3: Yeah.
1: Well, I feel like we're ending on at least a somewhat hopeful note. And it's been a thoroughly reasonable conversation. I really appreciate it. Thank you so much for joining us today,
3: Thank
1: Krista.
3: You both. This was great.
1: Our guest has been Krista Lawler, professor of philosophy at Stanford University and author of Being Reasonable, The Case for a Misunderstood Virtue. So, Lanier, what are you thinking now?
2: Well, I think today I learned that being reasonable is a lot more social than I thought it was, and that it turns out to be reasonable, you have to know a lot about what the other person you're talking to is really thinking.
1: Yeah, I like that a lot. I mean, it's also an encouragement to us all to do more of that. But I was also thinking maybe it's an encouragement to Hollywood to make more dystopian fictions, right? If people realize what's at the end of the road we're currently on, maybe we won't need to actually go through it.
2: People would pull back.
1: We would like to hope. We're going to put links to everything we've mentioned today on our website, philosophytalk.org. And while you're there, you can subscribe to our free podcast and question everything in our library of more than 600 episodes.
2: Now, what you've been waiting for. No reasonable person would talk this fast. It's Ian Scholes, the 60-second philosopher.
0: Ian Scholes, I hadn't been thinking about reasonability that much lately. I mean, it's all around us, but I couldn't really say what it is. I do know we try not to engage with conflict anymore unless we have squads of mercenaries and lawyers on speed dial. We try to reframe things, which is why now we deal with what we call situations, which often require making some kind of deal, which nobody knows how to deal anymore. Even our big old deal maker in chief, sorry to say, nobody's giving the guy gold stickers but him. What kind of fairy tale is that? Reasonability aside, plain old unreason appears to be thick on the ground these days, and Monsanto is waiting until lawsuits die down before it releases this weed killer that will chow down on sinister ambiguities like they were popcorn. That lot of good that'll do anyway. Any reasonable person would already reject sinister ambiguities. That's for punk rockers and European comic books. But, you know, fair enough. I'm objectively judicious, and my tolerance level is tremendous. So it's understandable that when somebody suggests there might be a reasonable solution to whatever situation you find yourself in, you might wonder, okay, sure, what's reasonable? We hear it all the time in PBS interviews from consultants and media coaches, podcasts, other whatnots, meet the press type shows, where every statement is couched in strident yet vague language. It's conflict avoidance language. You call actions unacceptable, alarming, intolerable. What did her dad say? Bring my daughter back at a reasonable hour. No, what is that? Back by midnight, your head is coming off. Now, see, that's understandable. That makes sense. There's a whiff of disapproval. But those days are gone. Ain't gonna be no shotgun weddings unless, you know, you're into that. What we call woke is this vast, unwritten, invisible field of protocol that was half-baked a century ago. But there's so much of it. If you look to comment on anything, there may be misunderstandings, but there's so many euphemisms and hedge words, entire weeks can go by without insulting the spirits that have gone before. The point being, our culture has turned out to be rather wispy, despite the tons of granite and inspiration going into its creation. No money in art except for collectors, and they're kind of losing interest because it's kind of boring right now, isn't it? Hard to compete for attention. Seems like we're haunted only by ourselves. For some reason, we seem bent on erasing our culture, norms, history, whatever, but at the same time touting those acts of destruction as historical moments that need to be remembered. But don't let Trump catch you writing it down. It's hard to get a tingle from the good old glory, is what I'm saying. Even the glorious rudiments to which we still cling seem lessened somehow. Our pride, for example, once made our arrogance seem cute to some people. It seemed reasonable to be attracted to me. Now my pride is a shriveled husk, and my arrogance is only on display in dusty glass cases, end of the corridor, third floor. Is it reasonable to acknowledge that my character flaws, if such there be, make it understandable why I made the emotional decisions I made in my life? Understandable, and yes, not entirely unreasonable. But reasonability, again, is the ghost of reason, haunting the museums now that art has gone away, half dead, half alive, lumbering soundlessly in the attic. I must go up and see, but I'll be home at a reasonable hour. Listen, before I go, here's a truism, a science fiction parable told by indirection or prediction, a prognosis, a metaphor, a reasonable assumption, an understandable lapse in judgment. Okay, here. If we're going to go to Mars, we're going to need robot doctors. Now, who's going to argue with that? It's an entirely reasonable assumption. What I'm afraid of is, though, we're going to be knee-deep in robot doctors because, frankly, we're never going to get to Mars. Could put them all on the moon, I guess. I don't know. Lines are open. Oh, wait. No, they're not. There's no lines. There never were. I gotta go.
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2: Our executive producer is James Cass. The senior producer is Devin Strolovich. Special thanks to Merle Kessler, Angela Johnson, Billy Thompson, Karen Ajluni, Steve Choi, and Linda Fagan.
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Proud to host the annual Pride in the Park on Saturday, September 19th from 11 a.m. to 6 p.m. at Riverfront Park in Salem. 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

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Still mourning Dolly, but we're going to carry on. Life goes on. Right here on Americana Alley, Martin Simpson starting us off with Living in the Country, Pete Seeger, instrumental composition. Grant Peoples, Rod McDonald, a little song about the suburbs. Deirdre McCalla, One Foot in Front of the Other. The Proper Way with Carrie Myers, handing us Weekly Dylan with a bunch of covers of classic songs after that. Cassius King, When Your Ship Comes In. Rodney Crowell will Take Flight. Bonnie Raitt, Used to World, Rule the World. Just a smattering of what we're going to hear today. Let's get to it. Right here in the Muse, KMUZ. Yeah, a little ice fishing. We're going to do a little ice fishing.

It's September, and I can see leaves are changing. The mighty guns of August rumbled. Now there's hell to pay. A tyrant

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And with no coat from such a cold, a man will surely die.

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1: If you enjoyed that, then we'd love for you to check out our Patreon page and our debut album, Hollow Chapters, which has just hit 5 months in the UK folk charts. Thank you.
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4: What are you talking about?
5: The Rebuilding Our Transportation Vision Workgroup is reviewing transportation needs, funding challenges, priorities, and trade-offs to provide recommendations to the 2027 Oregon Legislature. As part of their research, they're asking Oregonians to weigh in by September 10th with a survey. To access the survey or learn more about the group's work, search for Rebuilding Transportation Workgroup Oregon. Yeah, a little Google search will get you right into that. This is Mark, and you're listening to the Americana Alley right here in the Muse, KMUZ. And yes, we ripped one off of YouTube there. That's the Marsh family with a brand new release about the renaming of the lake. Moronic. A little single from the Marsh family, brand new to the show. And Mebensville and Psycon got together, wrote up an album called Ice Fishing in America, and this is the title cut, Ice Fishing, and gotta wear your mask so the fish don't recognize you. And it's a brand new release. Rod McDonald with another brand new release, Undo the Damage, is the name of the record. And Banana Republic is the song, Do You Want to Live in a Banana Republic? Good question. Grant Peoples and his contemplative September song single release from Grant Peoples. And we start things off with Martin Simpson from the great Pete Seeger, Living in the Country, Where Have All the Flowers Gone? The Songs of Pete Seeger, 1998 release. We have more. We brought you a song called Woke from the duo called Collide. And they got another one.
6: Oh, where did it go?
5: Okay, well, that one disappeared on me, so I'm going to have to come up with with something else. Where did that one go? Oh, man. Here's one from Carla Glover and Friends.

Salem City Club starts back up with a presentation called Wildfires, Bigger, Hotter, Smokier, with Dr. John Bailey, Professor of Silviculture and Fire. The talk happens September 10th at noon at the Willamette Heritage Center's Dye House. 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All right, hey, this is Mark. Here we are, listening to Americana Alley. And that means we had songs, we had music brand new to the show, and a brand new single from late last year, Desiree Dawson, Chop Some Wood. Mary Gaucher, longtime friend of the show, and she likes to write about substance abuse and tattered lives, and this song is no exception. Little single she put out, three-song single. We've played two of them. The other, Sometimes, was really a great song. This one, very good. Alcohol and Adderall. Sounds like the Trump administration, but it had nothing to do with that. In any case, we had Louise Grasmere, brand new to the show, with Two Crows, and that's her upcoming full-length release of the same name, title cut, Julie Gold. Gave us It's Hard to Love September. Nice, pretty little song, and that's going back to the year 2000 from her record Try Love. And I believe, let's see, 1, 2, 3, 4, 5, 6. Yeah, I believe we started this off with Sarah Beth. No, wait a minute. Did we do 1, 2, 3, 4, 5? We had Sarah Beth, brand new to the show with Suburbs. And that was the 2024 single release. And then we had Carla Glover and Friends starting the set off with another brand new recording. Williams Branch is Hard to Find. Plant a Seed, Write a Song. Good advice from Carla Glover and Friends. And Friends should only have one D in it. So we're going to fix that right now. So 1, 2, 3, 4, 5, 6. Yes, that catches us up. We're ready to move on. Brant Miller, I believe new to the show. And we got the Twangtown Paramours with a brand new song also. Let's get started with Brant right here. And the Floodwaters are going to rise, and they are rising all over the place.

Oh my, oh my. 55 degrees out there and rain, is what they're saying. They're predicting I have 64, but I'm not predicting it. Showers likely this afternoon, tonight, low 53. More showers Friday. High 70, chance of showers Friday night. Low 53, more showers. Saturday, mostly sunny and high 73 Saturday night. Low 53 with a slight chance of showers. Sunday, more rain, showers are saying. High 75 Sunday night, rain. Low 55 Labor Day. High 75 and mostly sunny. Huh. Get the barbecue out. And that is the weather. We're listening to Caroline Keene, Dr. Burns, and the Rossinvale Braves. Little medley. Caroline King, Concertina Pro. Got Bonnie Raitt coming up and cover for Weekly Dylan from Blood on the Tracks. We're going to have Joni Mitchell and old traditional song C.C. Rider. We've got, what's her name? The old blues guitar player of women. Can't remember her name. It will come to me. All that coming after Weekly Dylan. Let's get to Caroline Keene. Right here in the Muse KMUZ, my name is Mark, and you're listening to

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All right. Hey, this is Mark. And you're listening to Americana Alley right here in the Muse, KMUZ. Excited and grateful to be here. Spinning some tunes, some new tunes, some old tunes. All in the acoustic Americana vein, mostly. Lindsay Lou, and I must say, Lindsay Lou grabbed a whole bunch of bluegrass women for this record. And it's called Bluegrass Women, and it looks like Lindsay Lou is the cornerstone of this thing. And we had C.C. Ryder, Sally Van Meter, Willa Frank, Jenny Lynn Gardner, Gina Britt, Hassie Chiacco, Chiacco, I think that's her name. Wow. Big lineup. And C.C. Ryder. We also had Cat Clyde doing Freight Train, a little single release from her, 2021. Carrie Burdett, Joni Mitchell cover, Both Sides Now. And that's from her 2015 release, Magnolia. And let's see. The Weekly Dylan at the top of the hour, The Proper Way with Carrie Myers, gave us Meet Me in the Morning from a 2018 release, Ain't No Good Thing Ever Dies. And there was a verse in there I'd never heard before, and I've heard so many versions of this song. And I looked it up on the Bob Dylan website, and sure enough, he didn't sing them on the record, but he wrote them on the website. So there you go, Meet Me in the Morning. Bob Dylan, Weekly Dylan. Bonnie Raitt before that, Used to Rule the World from Slipstream. That one slipped me by. Great song, 2012 release. And we had the instrumental Caroline Keene, Dr. Burns, and Rossinver Braise from the brand new instrumental record from Caroline Keene, Rise. Okay, so moving on, continuing to move forward. And here's a couple of little songs about finance. KMUZ.

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0: All right, hey, here we are. 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Right here, Muse, KMUZ, your favorite community radio station. 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You can listen to this show for 2 weeks on demand from the air date. You can go to the shows section on the website and look up Americana Alley and do a click or so, and you've got it. You've got it. And let's see here. We had some music. Let's see what we've been listening to. Mama's Broke. Played a little bit from them. Pretty recent to the show. They have a brand new record out called Reunion. And this song is Wildflowers. Rodney Crowell is putting out a lot of music lately. He had a brand new record this year from some archival tapes that were 20 years old. I think he called it Then and Now. And was a great record. And this one he just put out last year, 2025, called Taking Flight. This song he wrote with Ashley McBride, Taking Flight, title cut. Jill Sobule, the late great When My Ship Comes In, crazy little romp, from Happy Town, 2004 release. And we started off with Brian Jack, Cash is King. Was there something like, you can't Venmo a stripper when she's working on your zipper or something like that. In any case, just leave her a 10. This is his record, 2026 release, I Get Up. And I believe that's it. That's it for that set. So we got time. Got time for one more set. So we're going to go somewhere. A couple of celestial songs crossed my desk this week. So we can go to Humbird and John Shane with a brand new release. And when was this Humbird record put out? Oh, they're both brand new releases. So always coming across my desk. And I don't think we've played John Shane, but we have played Humbird. And here's their song, Hey, Big Dipper.

Well, here we are. Just about defines the show for us. This afternoon, this is Mark, listening to Americana Alley, right here on the Muse KMUZ. Tim Ball, The Democratic Rage, from Upstate Crossroads, 2022 release. A little instrumental. We had Katie Curtis, The Things I Can't Say, from Come On Butterfly, 2026 release. Great record. John Shane, brand new to the show, Harlequin Moon. Odds, and Even So. And I love the line in that song. Stars laughing at the plans of men. Oh, isn't that the truth? And we had Hey Big Dipper from Humbird. And I believe that's the title cut, or is that a single? That's the title cut for their little EP from 2026, six-song EP. And I believe that gets us all caught up. We're going to go out with one from... Oh. From Stephanie Sammons. And we played from her previous record, Stephanie Sammons. This is a brand new one called Head Noise. And we're going to hear the song Lone Coyote. And that's what we're going to go out with. And on this Thursday, this rainy, cloudy, cool Thursday, Folk Alley at 4, Global Village at 6, 80s Obsesso at 7, Now and Then at 8, Realm of Chaos at 11, and if you're listening to the Saturday rebroadcast 2 to 4 at 4 o'clock with A Voice of Singing, at 6 it's Word Up, at 7 the Power Hour with Camden, at 8 it's the Cocktail Hour, at 10 the Synth Pop Nonstop, and at 11 it's Juke in the Back. And that's what's coming up on your local community radio station. You know what we've heard. You hear what's coming. My work is done. So, for myself, Mark, KMUZ, Americana Alley, all wishing you a great rest of your week, rest of your week and weekend. And I am slipping out the door. Here we go.

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2: 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I'm your host, Cindy House. We are handing over the hour to Dolly Parton, highlighting some of our favorite covers, collaborations, and duets featuring America's sweetheart. I was on a call with the mortgage company when I found out that she died, and my phone just like blowing up. I kept on the call even though it felt like the world had completely changed. Suddenly, the professor I was talking to just gasps and goes silent. And I say, "Are you okay? Did you just find out that Dolly Parton died?" And we spent the rest of the call talking about Dolly. Feels like something only she could inspire. We'll start with this one from 1971, Coat of Many Colors.